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1: Welcome on back, BetMGM Tonight, Westwood One Sports. I'm Pat Boyle. She's Kate Constable filling in for Brad Evans. Phone number to join the show is 310-840-4910. That's 310-840-4910. Kate, are you worried at all about Shohei Ohtani after what happened here to him in the last couple of days? He got his ERA raised to over one the other night in Pittsburgh, where he was getting hit hard before his final inning, and then in his final inning was oh so close to going seven strong. Gave up a two-run double,

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0: potential to go to game seven. If there is a game seven, should I be rooting for there to be a game seven or for the Canes just to wrap it up in six?
1: Canes wrap it up in six. It'll be less stressful, plus it'll get it done easier.
0: Easily. I'm right there with you. Thanks, V. Good luck to both of us. Outstanding. 310-840-4910. 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

0: just a big question mark for me. I mean, we have to be the favorites. I mean, we're right there, man. So close. I mean, who would you have ahead of us in the AFC? I get NFC, but who would you have ahead of us this year?
1: I like the Chargers.
0: Oh, man.
1: See, and I appreciate the call because we're up against it. It's good to hear from you, though, Chance. I'll make the case for the Chargers right here. I love their coach. I love Jim Harbaugh. In terms of the coaches I trust the most, it's right after Andy Reid. It's Jim Harbaugh in the AFC. And I think Justin Herbert is a quarterback that, like the other guys, they've been to the playoffs the last couple years, obviously hasn't broken through, but neither has Josh Allen, neither has Lamar Jackson. Somebody's got to break through. I think he has all that talent. I love their running backs. Three deep. Maurean Hampton, a first-round pick. Keaton Mitchell, they acquired behind him. They got the kid from Troy, Vidal, who's really good. Like their receivers. The only thing I don't love is their D-line, Khalil Mack's getting old. But their secondary, really good. Their linebacker. I love the addition of Mike McDaniel as your offensive coordinator. I think the Chargers are really, really good. And that's the team I will point to as of right now. I know it's probably against the beaten path or against the most traveled path to say so, but that's my favorite. Last call for free-for-all Friday phone calls, 310-840-4910 if you want in. In addition to getting to those last calls, we have a new partner on Westwood One Sports Night prior to getting to Nicole Auerbach, who's going to join us at the top of the next hour, getting into the Brendan Sorsby stuff. Surprisingly, we need to say something nice about this new partner, or at least the city it's based in. And I'm challenged to do so right now. I'm challenged. And we'll tell you why next on Westwood One Sports Night.
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0: NBA first, NHL second, Major League Baseball third, and the Super Bowl took last this year.
1: What's the ranking based off of?
0: Just what I like, what I feel the country's on.
1: What you're most interested in. Okay.
0: Yeah.
1: Well, I'll base it off of, because I love all the sports. Appreciate the call.
0: Okay.
1: Top championships. Stanley Cup final first, because my team's in it and about to win the Stanley Cup. Shout out to the Carolina Hurricanes.

0: with Indiana as well associated with it. And if the Knicks win, are you kidding? That would be historic as well. So I'll say that's the top four. Let's go to James, who's in Gainesville. James, 310-840-4910. Trying to get as many as I could get to at once. What's your question real quickly, James?
1: Hi, Josh. What I wanted to ask you real quick was, what are your thoughts on the White Sox? Do you think we're one of the better or most improved teams from last year to this year? And what do you think they've done right to get to where we're at? Because they've come a long ways from being where they were last year to now. You know?
0: I'll tell you what it isn't. Appreciate the call. It's those alternate Chicago Bulls uniforms that they wore tonight. Those are terrible. But I'll tell you who's one of the most exciting players in baseball so far is the rookie Japanese player, Oliver, is he healthy right now or is he banged up?
2: He's hurt right now. He's rehabbing, getting back, but they have a bunch of young guys.
0: Yeah, I'm thinking of Murakami. So Murakami has he's been a great story, probably the front runner to win AL Rookie of the Year. That's probably the primary thing that you point to in terms of a turnaround, but really do like the team. And that is a cap on Free for All Friday. I did say that I wanted to mention one of our new friends and partners. Shout out, we're on in Las Vegas now. So that means that I have to say nice things about the Vegas Golden Knights? Is that how that works? As a diehard, lifelong Carolina Hurricanes fan? Don't know if I'll be able to do that. They're apparently the home of the Raiders, so we have that. Go Fernando Mendoza. Nicole Auerbach talks Brendan Sorsby with us next.
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0: the part you got to consider, though. Here's the part you got to consider, though. Once you get to the knockout stages, it's not like European, like the Euro Championships, where you're playing best two, best three with aggregate scoring. It's single elimination.
1: I agree, brother.
0: Like you get to kicks. Anybody can win.
1: I agree, and I thought about this, but the way you get to that, right? Like in any country has to win a World Cup, you have to win 7 straight games, basically, or like 7 games in total, right? To do that, you've already had a long season of your regular European League seasons, which most of our players have played at. Putting all aside the injuries and everything, you have to have complete confidence that you will be healthy and everyone in every system will be healthy to get to that stage. Whereas France, they don't have to worry about that. Spain, they don't have to worry about that. If we, God forbid, and I pray that we do, I'm the biggest USMNT fan, if we somehow stay healthy from top to bottom, the entire, every single game that we're playing in, then yes, of course, we can compete. Can we win? Anything can happen. I can't say. We can compete.
0: No, that's what I'm saying. Let's just live on the planet where we imagine these things. I appreciate the call, AK. Up against it. There you go from DC. 310-840-4910 if you want in. More on talking about the significance if it were to happen. Yes, it's fun. It's late. Let's, going into the weekend, let's try to dream. Let's try to imagine. Also, today was a big day for yours truly, and it's not just because of the U.S. soccer win. We'll fill you in on the details of that next on Westwood One Sports Night.
2: 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Up 3-1 in the series. 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

0: Americans won the World Cup on home soil. Dude, that's where the finals are. That would be astronomical, in my opinion. Anyways, I'm a big sports fan. I think I'm with sports talk radio. I think that would be the biggest thing of all time in all of sports, really, to be honest with you.
1: Eddie, go Canes, go. It's good to hear from you from Vancouver. And here's what's beautiful about doing national sports talk. We can go from Vancouver, way out in the Pacific Northwest, to Benjamin in Jacksonville, Florida, within a moment of seconds. I wanted to get you in before the end of the hour. I have about a minute here, Ben. Ben, how big would it be if the United States were to win the World Cup?
2: Well, let's just say this. Soccer is like the fourth sport in the United States because our best athletes play football, basketball, and baseball. If we had, you know, LeBron James or Tim Duncan playing goal, nobody would score. We would dominate other countries, but our best athletes
1: Duncan's from the Cayman Islands, but sure.
2: Don't play. Oh, my bad. Well, but still, you get what I mean. Like, they have an American, a big, tall guy playing in goal that nobody would ever score. If we had 6'9" guys running down the field, we would dominate other countries. But our best athletes don't play soccer. So it would be bigger than LeBron's 3-1. It would be bigger than the Cubs. And it would change people's minds, I think, about soccer. They show up for the World Cup, but I would think they would show up for any other soccer in America, like the MLS.
1: And that's why, and I appreciate the call, Ben, I'm up against it. I think that, yes, the upset would be 1980 Miracle on Ice worthy, but it would be like 99 on steroids what the Women's World Cup meant in terms of validation and validation for the brand of U.S. soccer. We've been on the air for hours and hours and hours here. All the segments but one are for you. The next one's for me, and I'll tell you why next.
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0: In the past, the Americans were known for being strong in net with the likes of Brad Friedel, Casey Keller, Tim Howard, and they were strong on the back end. And when they scored, it was often in a counter-attacking style. It was a conservative style of play. The primary reason for that approach was, well, you had to mitigate a talent gap with the top soccer nations in the country. You weren't going to try to be that aggressive against Brazil or against Spain because they're going to whip you with their talent if you try to do so. The Americans didn't have talent as much on the top clubs of the world. Now they do. 18 players that play in clubs in Europe, 14 of the 18 are on top five, in top five series. Let's add a little context, though. Let's not get crazy in talking about this. The U.S. was supposed to handle Paraguay, not even the top 40 nation in the country. FIFA, hey, one of the ways they reward you when you do whatever it takes in order to be a host, as shady as that might be, they try to set up the host nation nicely, at least in the first match. Mexico teed off against South Africa. Canada earned a result against Bosnia. But give credit where it's due. The Americans, they handled their business. They did it in the fashion they were supposed to. Now, do exactly what you're supposed to do against Australia a week from tonight in Seattle. They should do the same there. And if they are able to beat Australia, not tie, beat them. If they win the match, it'll be the first time ever the Americans have won two matches in group stages of a World Cup. It's never happened before. And that's crazy. Like, the bar, it's low. The Americans haven't won a knockout stage match since 2002. So, the bar, it's low. You're at home. You got a lot of talent. We'll see if this identity the Americans play with is something they're comfortable doing when they play better clubs, such as a Turkey. Which, by the way, I've been told that there's a new pronunciation for Turkey, that they actually prefer to go by Turkey A now. Yeah. Their mama calls him Turkey. I'm going to call him Turkey. I don't know if I'm going to call him Turkey A. But we'll see. Got a couple of weeks before we get to that match. Coming up, Graham's grades, which might include predictions for elimination games that we see in San Antonio and in Las Vegas this weekend. This is Westwood One Sports Night.
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0: 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Haven't seen if anyone's written the names of anonymous wrestlers in the five-star reviews. Might need to check that momentarily and give some love if anybody is giving love to Razor Ramon or somebody like that. Is that obscure enough or is that too big of a name?
1: It's way too big of a name. Razor Ramon, I mean, he had one of the most iconic ladder matches of all time. Come on, Josh. We need more obscure.
0: It's also been 30 years since Razor Ramon was in the ring. Just saying.
1: It hasn't been that long since he's been in the ring at a high level.
0: No.
1: You know, and there was some stuff in the 2000s. Not great stuff in the 2000s, but they did exist.
0: Okay. So there you go. Razor Ramon doesn't count. Got to do better than that. On our Apple Podcast, Spotify, if you leave a five-star review and just write the name of your wrestler. Because that's, if you don't know what to write in one of those reviews, just writing the name of the wrestler is fun. It's a great sign. I want to just double check and see which ones are there. In the meantime, what do you have to put this show to bed?
1: I'm going to tell you why I feel like an idiot for not going to Target at 8:45 p.m. tonight.
2: A statement to start it off. The U.S. beats Paraguay and gives the nation something to believe in. Is their World Cup run just getting started? Westwood One Sports.
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0: Youngsville, North Carolina, near Wake Forest, North Carolina, city of Wake Forest. We didn't have a lot. There's a lot there now because it's bordering Raleigh, and Raleigh's one of the fastest growing cities in America. But where me and my friends would hang out on a Friday night, me and my buddies, we'd go to Target and walk around Target, hang out in the parking lot at Target, or go to Sheetz gas station. It's where we'd go. It's where we'd hang out. Did you have a weird spot like that?
1: So your Sheetz
0: that in hindsight
1: Wawa.
0: People would just be like, oh, so you know ball when it comes to Sheetz.
1: Well, that was more a question. I do feel that way, but that was more a question. Are you Sheetz over Wawa?
0: I am, for the biased reasons I just outlined. And I recognize my bias. I could see why you'd be in favor of Wawa, but if I'm from North Carolina and I spent my summer nights with my friends going to Sheetz and just hanging out outside of Sheetz, how could I pick Wawa over that? I'm recognizing my biases. That's what I'm trying to do here.
1: I don't know if that's bias. That just feels like a quality reason.
0: I didn't have Wawa as a choice, so I had Sheetz. So there's a personal connection there.
1: The food is better at Wawa.
0: This is a promise.
1: Sheetz.
0: Yeah, the food is low-key good. The burgers, actually, not that bad. Love it. This is a promise to anyone who's watching, anybody who's listening. You'd never have to accuse me of having some sneaky bias towards somebody. I'm just going to tell you. Like when it comes to the Hurricanes against the Vegas Golden Knights, I'm telling you. There are only two teams I really have this type of affection towards. It's the Hurricanes or it's the Baltimore Orioles. And that's it. Those are the teams that I love. And the same is true when it comes to my favorite gas stations. It's not true when it comes to my favorite burger joints, as we've talked about. Don't really discriminate. Did have Whataburger earlier tonight. Don't know how my wife liked it. She tried it for the first time tonight. Addie Bates, don't come at her. We'll hear from her in just a second on the Drake Toll Show. Great trusty producer there. But I will acknowledge my biases on the front end. So that way you never have to speculate it. What a night it's been. USA Soccer. 4-1 winners to open up the World Cup. Saturday night, we've got the NBA Finals. Sunday night, the Stanley Cup Finals. We could have the Larry O'Brien Trophy and the Stanley Cup handed out this weekend, and that's a lot of fun. Thanks to Nicole Auerbach for joining us, and to Peyton, and to Oliver, and to D-Day. My name's Josh Graham, and this has been Westwood One Sports Night.
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1: The Knicks are one win away from their first NBA title in over 50 years. 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

0: against the beaten path or against the most traveled path to say so, but that's my favorite. 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Surprisingly, we need to say something nice about this new partner, or at least the city it's based in. And I'm challenged to do so right now. I'm challenged. And we'll tell you why next on Westwood One Sports Night.
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1: Last call. Four phone calls. Free for all Friday. With the Jimmy Buffett going and the drinks flowing. Specifically, if you're watching on YouTube or on X, Gatorade Zero. Got the orange Gatorade because the Orioles handled their business. My American Baltimore Orioles hat felt that that was fitting tonight. Last call for phone calls. Let's go to Zach, who's in Knoxville. Zach, are we singing Rocky Top with the time allotted, or do you want to steer the ship in another direction?
2: Rocky Top. No. Hey, born and raised here, but I can't remember the guy's name. Pat McAfee. Yeah, I know him. But
1: yeah,
2: I am one of about, I'm going to guess, 13 Minnesota Vikings fans in Knoxville, Tennessee. And so you said steer it anywhere, and I want to know what you think about

0: to the college football playoff championship because of the history with Indiana as well associated with it. And if the Knicks win, are you kidding? That would be historic as well. So I'll say that's the top four. Let's go to James, who's in Gainesville. James, 310-840-4910. Trying to get as many as I can get to at once. What's your question real quickly, James?
1: Hi, Josh. What I wanted to ask you real quick was, what are your thoughts on the White Sox? Do you think we're one of the better or most improved teams from last year to this year? And what do you think they've done right to get to where we're at? Because they've come a long ways from being where they were last year to now.
0: I'll tell you what it isn't. Appreciate the call. It's those alternate Chicago Bulls uniforms that they wore tonight. Those are terrible. But I'll tell you who's one of the most exciting players in baseball so far is the rookie Japanese player, Oliver, is he healthy right now or is he banged up?
2: He's hurt right now. He's rehabbing, getting back, but they have a bunch of young guys.
0: Yeah, I'm thinking of Murakami. So Murakami has he's been a great story, probably the front runner to win AL Rookie of the Year. That's probably the primary thing that you point to in terms of a turnaround, but really do like the team. And that is a cap on Free For All Friday. I did say that I wanted to mention one of our new friends and partners. Shout out, we're on in Las Vegas now. So that means that I have to say nice things about the Vegas Golden Knights? Is that how that works? As a diehard, lifelong Carolina Hurricanes fan? Don't know if I'll be able to do that. They're apparently the home of the Raiders, so we have that. Go Fernando Mendoza. Nicole Auerbach talks Brendan Sorsby with us next.
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0: that stage. Whereas France, they don't have to worry about that. Spain, they don't have to worry about that. If we, God forbid, and I pray that we do, I'm the biggest USMNT fan. If we somehow stay healthy from top to bottom, the entire, every single game that we're playing in, then yes, of course, we can compete. Can we win? Anything can happen. I can't say. We can compete.
1: That's what I'm saying. Let's just live on the planet where we imagine these things. I appreciate the call, AK. Up against it. There you go from D.C. 310-840-4910 if you want in. More on talking about the significance if it were to happen. Yes, it's fun. It's late. Let's, going into the weekend, let's try to dream. Let's try to imagine. Also, today was a big day for yours truly, and it's not just because of the U.S. soccer win. 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

0: would dominate other countries, but well, our best athletes
1: Duncan's from the Cayman Islands, but sure.
0: Don't play. Oh, my bad. Well, but still, you get what I mean. Like, they have an American, sure. A big, tall guy playing in goal that nobody would ever score. If we had 6'9" guys running down the field, we would dominate other countries. But our best athletes don't play soccer. So it would be bigger than LeBron's 3-1. It would be bigger than the Cubs. And it would change people's minds, I think, about soccer. They show up for the World Cup, but I would think they would show up for any other soccer in America, like the MLS.
1: And that's why, and I appreciate the call, Ben, I'm up against it. I think that, yes, the upset would be 1980 Miracle on Ice worthy, but it would be like 99 on steroids, what the Women's World Cup meant in terms of validation and validation for the brand of U.S. soccer. We've been on the air for hours and hours and hours here. All the segments but one are for you. The next one's for me, and I'll tell you why next.
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0: About this, the U.S. was supposed to handle Paraguay, not even the top 40 nation in the country. FIFA, one of the ways they reward you when you do whatever it takes in order to be a host, as shady as that might be, they try to set up the host nation nicely, at least in the first match. Mexico teed off against South Africa. Canada earned a result against Bosnia. But give credit where it's due. The Americans, they handled their business. They did it in the fashion they were supposed to. Now, do exactly what you're supposed to do against Australia a week from tonight in Seattle. They should do the same there. And if they are able to beat Australia, not tie, beat them. If they win the match, it'll be the first time ever the Americans have won two matches in group stages of a World Cup. It's never happened before. And that's crazy. Like, the bar, it's low. The Americans haven't won a knockout stage match since 2002. So, the bar, it's low. You're at home. You got a lot of talent. We'll see if this identity the Americans play with is something they're comfortable doing when they play better clubs, such as a Turkey. Which, by the way, I've been told that there's a new pronunciation for Turkey, that they actually prefer to go by Turkey A now. Yeah. Their mama calls him Turkey. I'm going to call him Turkey. I don't know if I'm going to call him Turkey yet. But we'll see. Got a couple of weeks before we get to that match. Coming up, Graham's grades, which might include predictions for elimination games that we see in San Antonio and in Las Vegas this weekend. This is Westwood One Sports Night.
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that, Mitch Marner has gone quiet. Jack Eichel has been a ghost in this series, mostly because Jordan Staal, in addition to scoring in every game, he locks up the best offensive player on the other side of the ice. And to make matters worse for Vegas, Torts announced last night that William Karlsson is going to be out likely for the rest of the series. That's a top six forward you can't really replace. And you're talking about a worthy adversary on the other side. See, the Carolina Hurricanes, unlike Vegas, this is not a fluke. Nothing about it is fluky. They are simply the better team. Best record in the East this season.

0: Paraguay won. You can find that Westwood One Sports Night. It's how you can watch the show in addition to listening to it. The podcast feed, Spotify, Apple Podcasts, search Westwood One Sports Night. Haven't seen if anyone's written the names of anonymous wrestlers in the five-star reviews. Might need to check that momentarily and give some love if anybody is giving love to Razor Ramon or somebody like that. Is that obscure enough or is that too big of a name?
1: It's way too big of a name. Razor Ramon, I mean, he had one of the most iconic ladder matches of all time. Come on, Josh. We need more obscure.
0: It's also been 30 years since Razor Ramon was in the ring. Just saying.
1: It hasn't been that long since he's been in the ring at a high level. No. You know, and there was some stuff in the 2000s. Not great stuff in the 2000s, but they did exist.
0: Okay. So there you go. Razor Ramon doesn't count. Got to do better than that. On our Apple Podcast, Spotify, if you leave a five-star review and just write the name of your wrestler. Because that's, if you don't know what to write in one of those reviews, just writing the name of the wrestler is fun. It's a great sign. I want to just double check and see which ones are there. In the meantime, what do you have to put this show to bed?
1: I'm going to tell you why I feel like an idiot for not going to Target at 8:45 p.m. tonight.
2: A statement to start it off. 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Is their World Cup run just getting started? 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

0: might be a great life hack. Growing up in Youngsville, North Carolina, near Wake Forest, North Carolina, city of Wake Forest, we didn't have a lot. There's a lot there now because it's bordering Raleigh, and Raleigh's one of the fastest growing cities in America. But where me and my friends would hang out on a Friday night, me and my buddies, we'd go to Target and walk around Target, hang out in the parking lot at Target, or go to Sheetz gas station. It's where we'd go. It's where we'd hang out. Did you have a weird spot like that?
1: So your Sheetz.
0: That in hindsight
1: Wawa.
0: People would just be like, oh, so you know ball when it comes to Sheetz.
1: Well, that was more a question. I do feel that way, but that was more a question. Are you Sheetz over Wawa?
0: I am, for the biased reasons I just outlined. And I recognize my bias. I could see why you'd be in favor of Wawa, but if I'm from North Carolina and I spent my summer nights with my friends going to Sheetz and just hanging out outside of Sheetz, how could I pick Wawa over that? I'm recognizing my biases. That's what I'm trying to do here.
1: I don't know if that's bias. That just feels like a quality reason.
0: Well, I didn't have Wawa as a choice, so I had Sheetz. So there's a personal connection there.
1: The food is better at Wawa.
0: This is
1: or
0: a promise.
1: The Sheetz.
0: Yeah, the food is low-key good. The burgers, actually, not that bad. Love it. This is a promise to anyone who's watching, anybody who's listening. You'd never have to accuse me of having some sneaky bias towards somebody. I'm just going to tell you. Like when it comes to the Hurricanes against the Vegas Golden Knights, I'm telling you. There are only two teams I really have this type of affection towards. It's the Hurricanes or it's the Baltimore Orioles. And that's it. Those are the teams that I love. And the same is true when it comes to my favorite gas stations. It's not true when it comes to my favorite burger joints, as we've talked about. Don't really discriminate. Did have Whataburger earlier tonight. Don't know how my wife liked it. She tried it for the first time tonight. Addie Bates, don't come at her. We'll hear from her in just a second on the Drake Toll Show. Great trusty producer there. But I will acknowledge my biases on the front end. So that way you never have to speculate it. What a night it's been. USA Soccer. 4-1 winners to open up the World Cup. Saturday night, we've got the NBA Finals. Sunday night, the Stanley Cup Finals. We could have the Larry O'Brien Trophy and the Stanley Cup handed out this weekend, and that's a lot of fun. Thanks to Nicole Auerbach for joining us, and to Peyton, and to Oliver, and to D-Day. My name's Josh Graham, and this has been Westwood One Sports Night.
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0: they better win this championship. I firmly expect that they will, because what they have done is not replicable. They're not going to have teams copying this model. And truth be told, the East is going to get better again next year. So I'm happy for Knicks fans. This gives a lot of franchises hopes. If you're a Browns fan, this should give you a hope. This should be, you know, Bulls like me, because Jerry Reinsdorf is a terrible owner that nobody talks about. It should give you hope. I'm happy for you guys, because now is, if they get this championship, you get to wash away the days of Phil Jackson and Isaiah Thomas twice and Demetric Felton and Ronaldo Balkman and Nene Hilario. And look at all these draft picks that you guys had, and you're like, who the hell are these guys playing for my team? I can go back as Antonio McDyess when they thought that he was going to be nasty for the Knicks. Wow, Marcus Camby thought he was going to be nasty for the Knicks.
1: Whoa. The Knicks made the finals with Marcus Camby in 99. Let's not disrespect that 99 team.
0: 99, that was an odd season, man. But if what did Ricky Bobby say? If you ain't first, you're last.
2: This is true.
0: So listen, I've sat there with you guys as well. You know, post Jordan, I was kind of floundering around a little bit, and so I paid attention to the Knicks. Not a Knicks fan, but I am totally happy for you guys, and I fully expect to be closed out. Although I will caution you with this: for some of you Knicks fans that are being romantic about, you can let Game 5, let it go away and close out in 6 in Madison Square Garden in front of your fans. No, stop all that romantic BS. Don't play with your food. Finish off the series tonight if you can. Put your foot. Start heavy. Put your foot on the throat, and let the Spurs' soul just evaporate into the ether.
2: And this, I 100% agree with that. The whole thought of like winning it on the, at Madison Square Garden is nice, but just don't. Yeah, the old "don't play with your food" sits here perfectly. You bring up a really good point here too, Carlos. I think this is the key. What the Knicks have built is not sustainable long-term because it's such an expensive roster, and they're going to have questions about what they're going to do with Karl Anthony Towns and his contract moving forward, because an extension is going to be up. Oh, and by the way, the Bucks are waiting to get final offers reportedly on Giannis because the Knicks were involved last summer and might want to get involved again, and I don't think it's out of the realm of possibility to think that the Knicks could still win a championship and then say, we're going to trade Karl Anthony Towns and bring in Giannis. I mean, they could still do that before the draft, which, by the way, if this goes 7 games, that's, I think, June 19th. I don't know why I said February. That is random. June 19th, I think, is when Game 7 is, and 4 days later would then be the NBA draft. So if this series were to extend, the Knicks are still going to be thinking about that and then have a tight window if they want to make that trade, and that's what happens. I get that that's down the road, and right now it's about the Knicks clinching tonight if they can win this title, or the Spurs in this case give themselves a chance to stay alive in this series. But look, it's an expensive roster, and you look at the West, it's the Spurs and the Thunder, and we're going to see those teams for years being in that position. They're going to keep trying to compete against each other, but they built through the draft. They built with young talent, and if you can do that, that's the better way to build in the NBA. That's the better way to build in sports, period. You're building these young teams up, you're building them through the draft, and you're putting them in a position where you can do this long term. But for the Knicks, they said, no, screw it, we're going to buy a contender. And it's worked. It has worked for them, but it's expensive. And we know that that second apron in the NBA is a really big deal, Carlos. And, you get to a point where you say, all right, we can only do this, and it's only sustainable so long. So winning the title now for the Knicks is going to be obviously the priority. Moving forward will be the other question of, like, well, what about Boston? Does Detroit even get better? And that's just the East, let alone some younger teams and the way that they could start to build things up moving forward. I would also say this. Don't count out the Magic when it comes to Giannis. I've heard some things about the Magic maybe being involved in that. And yet, all that stuff's down the road. But it is that thought of, like, man, this doesn't mean it's going to be a Knicks dynasty, because you still got the Thunder and the Spurs alone in the West that are going to continue to be in this position moving forward. But right now, it's Game 5 tonight. It's the Knicks trying to win this in 5, and it's trying to wrap this thing up in the Spurs. And whether or not, too, this is the key. What do they look like mentally after what just happened? And it's a very young team that has not been in this position before. 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What does Jalen Brunson's legacy in the NBA in New York mean if this team is able to win a title to next? Nick Ashew, Westwood One Sports.
3: The Hurricanes are one game away from lifting Lord Stanley's Cup and claiming their second title in franchise history. Can the Golden Knights keep their season alive? Game 6 is tomorrow night. 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
2: DiVincenzo a three. Bang! Bang! Knicks take a one-point lead with 13 seconds remaining.
3: Westwood One presents Nick Eschew.
4: Oh, we got the Knicks one win away from an NBA title. We got Team USA 4-1 win in their first World Cup game over Paraguay last night. Carlos did not stay up for it, though, and I'm very disappointed in him.
5: Nope.
4: That's the case. I'm at Nick Eschew on all the socials. We're on YouTube as well. A lot of people asked here, too. Knicks getting a win tonight, too.

0: be your one shot. Now, you know, Mikal Bridges has been extended, and OG Anunoby got a new deal, but you got to figure out what Karl Anthony Towns' situation is going to look like. Are you going to trade for Giannis? There's a chance that that still happens, even if they win a title. Because otherwise, it's do we pay Karl Anthony Towns or do we pay Giannis? That's what you got to debate. There's pros and cons to both sides. And then there's Jalen Brunson. He ain't taking a pay cut the second time around. He did it once. He should get a statue for it. But he's not going to do it a second time, and I don't blame him, and he shouldn't. So this Knicks team is going to be harder to maintain for a longer period of time than this Spurs team. So in the end, the Spurs have a better chance of getting back here, especially with, let's be real, Victor Wembanyama, and what he can bring to the table is potentially the best player in the NBA, potentially the face of the league. As long as he can stay healthy and they build around him, we know that he is a game-altering player, and he's unlike anything we have ever seen on the court before. The Spurs can get back here, even in a tough Western Conference, with the roster they've got in terms of longevity than where the Knicks are. So for the Knicks, close this thing out tonight. You got to get it done. Get it done in five. You can go have a great parade in New York, and everybody will celebrate, and it'll be great. Don't play with your food. Don't let the Spurs sit here, play around, and think that you're going to have to deal with this thing moving forward. Just stay away from any of those opportunities. 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Patrick Mahomes resetting the quarterback market again. Will any other quarterback in the NFL touch that anytime soon? Nick Ashew, Westwood One Sports.
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0: because of what they were able to do last year. And
1: Daniel Jones be coming back healthy. Remember, they were 8-1 before he got banged up, and he started to suck a little bit.
0: I don't know what to do about the Colts, man.
1: Dark
0: horse-ish.
1: I don't know if they should have paid Alec Pierce all that money, but you know, they could be considerably in the mix. And the Texans have an elite defense as well.
0: Then, and you know what? We didn't even mention the Texans. You're right. The Texans, it's C.J. Stroud. Can he remember how to quarterback after what happened in the playoffs last year? But that defense carried them a lot during the season as well. They are an elite defense. And yeah, like there's a lot of teams. We've just gone down a list of a lot of legit teams that are playoff teams in the AFC. It's not going to be that simple for the Chiefs like it's been in the past, partially because also the division has gotten better. And it's just, look, it's great for the NFL. It's great to have that parity, but you also need the villains, and the Chiefs were certainly the villains, and you provided that over the years, but it's going to be a lot tougher of a road for them moving forward. I think the Chiefs certainly have enough of the Look, listen, when you've got Patrick Mahomes and he's healthy and he's playing at elite Patrick Mahomes levels, they've always got a chance to be a playoff team. It's not one of those things where you can look at it and say, well, they got no chance. But if he's healthy, yes, they're in the mix, but it's not Chiefs and everybody else in the AFC like it used to be. And I'll tell you this, for anybody that does dabble, if you will, Broncos, you got some serious value in them winning the Super Bowl. That team could have won the Super Bowl this past season. Bo Nix healthy. You've added Jaylen Waddle at wide receiver. I mean, Sean Payton has clearly shown that he's an elite head coach now with what he's done in Denver. Don't be surprised if the Broncos are in the Super Bowl next season. That team right there is, I mean, that is an elite team that just didn't get enough of an opportunity because of the Bo Nix injury in the AFC Championship game. And they could have beaten the Patriots, because it's not like Drake May looked like anything good. I mean, he's great in the regular season, not a great quarterback in the postseason. So, all right, wrap it up next. Nick Ashew, Westwood One Sports.
2: A statement to start it off. The U.S. beats Paraguay and gives the nation something to believe in. Is their World Cup run just getting started? Westwood One Sports.
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0: Eventually, I'm telling you, he's going to the Commanders. I will tell you this. Brandon Ayuk will eventually be with the Commanders. What that looks like, I don't know. But he's gone on rants for days now on social media, and he's been quiet. If you actually look, like, other than that speeding by the stadium video, he has been completely quiet. And there are – it's more of a theory right now. But there's more of a theory that, you know, that June 1st start where, you know, contracts aren't – you know, guaranteed money isn't the same. That's why – A.J. Brown got traded after June 1st, and Myles Garrett got traded after June 1st with a restructured contract and all that. That kind of changes what money commitments are out there for teams, and it makes it easier to make these moves. There is a theory that Brandon Ayuk was told by the 49ers, you know, June 1st we'll release you and let you go, and now they have it. Now, whether that's true or not, I don't know. But if you notice, he started going on these rants on social media right after June 1st, and it just feels like a hostage note for this guy now. I mean, he's calling out the 49ers. They're mad that they gave me $50 million in 8 months. Yeah, they probably are, but it feels like somebody that is just so desperate to get out of the situation that he's in that he's willing to do whatever it takes at this point and just drive the 49ers nuts. Now, if the question then becomes, is he worth it? Is he a guy that you want to bring into camp? That's a whole other conversation, but I can tell you he's going to be a Commander eventually. How long that takes, we'll see. But it's eventually going to happen. With teammates, with Jaden Daniels at Arizona State, they're friends, they still talk, and he might have something to prove. And, you know, taking a risk on any player is that has, you know, drama with the team they're with, or we've seen this a lot with receivers, and we throw out Devo receiver as a thing a lot. We saw it with, you know, like a Keyshawn Johnson or a Chad Ochocinco or, you know, Terrell Owens, we go down the list of all these. The guy has something to prove, and he's happy to have a new opportunity and be out of his current situation, that's a major plus for a team. It's just a matter of, do they stay happy moving forward? So I would say this, if it's the Commanders or anybody else, though I think it's the Commanders, it's a low-risk situation. And maybe it's a two-year deal with very little money guaranteed. Guy hasn't played football in a year and a half. See what he looks like the first year, let him get healthy, and then the next year it's a little more of an opportunity. Could be there. But I think we're going to see more of this. Get ready. You're probably going to see him do more. Because he's just what are you doing at this point if you're the 49ers? Just let the dude go. You think you're going to get a seventh-round pick? No team is going to make a trade for Brandon Ayuk. You look petty, and that's the thing the 49ers have to keep in mind, too. You don't want to look like a petty organization, because then that word gets spread around with other players, and agents find out, and they're like, you've got a decision between the Patriots, the 49ers, and the Eagles in free agency. You might rule out the 49ers because you're like, I don't like the way they treated Brandon Ayuk. We don't know the full story, but we at least know this. It's something that can hurt your organization if it comes down to little details for a guy that has to make a decision in free agency. I think it's going to drag out, though, so be ready. You're probably going to see more posts from Brandon Ayuk moving forward. We'll see. All right, Knicks, chance to close out the NBA Finals and win a title tonight. Nick Ashew, Westwood One Sports.
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1: Welcome to the Hockeypedia Cast. My name is Dmitry Filipovich, and joining me is my good buddy, Corey Schneider. Corey, we're going to have to turn these Fridays on the PDO Cast into Corey Schneider's Corner, because it seems like you're on with me every week on Fridays, but I think deservedly so, given this run by the Carolina Hurricanes and how much fun we're having breaking it all down. What's going on, man?
2: Yeah, thanks for having me back on again. Maybe the Hurricanes can do a playoff series every week this summer so we can keep doing this. I've enjoyed it, though. It's been like my own little therapy session after these crazy games.
1: They have been certainly fun, although I will say, you know, despite the last kind of couple minutes scrambles and the late game push from the Golden Knights, game five was probably on the more conservative side in relation to the rest of this series with how crazy the first four games were. But we had game five of the Stanley Cup final on Thursday night. The Hurricanes wind up holding on and move within one game of winning the title. And you and I are going to break it all down here today, all the stuff that mattered, look ahead a little bit to game six on Sunday night as well. I've got a kind of checklist of things that I want to hit here with you today that I thought were the most relevant notes coming out of this game five. And they're not necessarily in chronological order. I kind of just work my way through them as I was rewatching the game this morning. But I want to start off talking about Nikolaj Ehlers, because he is such a stone cold badass on the Sportsnet feed. They ran a pregame interview on the ice with him and Kyle Bukauskas, and he's getting asked about, you know, the magnitude of this game five, the proximity to the Stanley Cup, whether it feels different. And he's just like, nope, it's just another game. All business, and goes out there. I know, and he was self-deprecating after the game, talking about the puck over the glass penalties, and he took two of them in this one. I thought his performance was better than he suggested, because his playmaking was on full display in this. He winds up with three more assists, his second straight three-point game in this series, third multi-point effort of the Stanley Cup final, now tied with Mitch Marner for the scoring lead in this series. And you know, the first and third assists in particular were just brilliant plays by him. I think the precision of the passing is one thing, but I think the general kind of velocity with which one he fires all of these passes is also just as remarkable. And so he pulled off a couple of the type of high skill level plays that I think this team clearly needed in previous seasons, why they valued him so highly in free agency this year. And this game was real kind of validation for that, or I guess proof of concept of what he brings to the table and why he's been such a difference maker for the Hurricanes this season.
2: He is the perfect player that just complements the way they play and how they score most of their goals, which is quick plays to the net, deflections, jam plays. He's the one that dominates around the perimeter and gets the puck to a dangerous area quickly. And he can score himself from distance too and create the quick strike offense. That's like an element of the game that they've been building. And he's the guy that really just like takes the cap off of it when that situation arises. But this is a game where he kind of did his thing in like the doldrums of it. That first goal, just hitting Staal's stick in front of the net, getting the deflection, and on the power play, especially like this power play, it was dormant all playoffs and they got six goals in four games now. And Ehlers, huge part of it, especially on that last power play goal to Svechnikov. I actually thought, like, rewatching it, I was kind of surprised McNabb didn't break the play up, because like Gostisbehere's pass was behind Ehlers. He had to kind of spin corral it, but he still got it to Svechnikov in time. And I thought McNabb was gonna get back there and get his stick on it, but that's just Ehlers for you. He just fired that right through Lazon's legs, and Svech made no mistake.
1: Yeah, the pass to the shot pass to Jordan Staal for

0: The 1-1 goal. I feel like I've seen that assist from Nikolaj Ehlers a million times over his NHL career. And Staal scored a bunch of them, and it was a big reason why he finally got back to 20 goals this regular season for the first time in a decade or whatever. The 4-1 goal, though, not only the gather, but then the backdoor feed and just how quickly and seamlessly he pulled that off was outlandish. And, I think games like this are exactly why he was so important for the Hurricanes and why they gave him $51 million this summer. Because I don't know if you agree with this, but I feel like just off the top of my head, this was probably Carolina's worst game offensively from a process perspective, especially at even strength. Like I had them down for, I think, 8 5-on-5 scoring chances in 47 minutes. But you don't necessarily need volume when you have elite playmakers that can single-handedly turn the couple opportunities they get into goals for you. He had another play in the third period where he's kind of coming around the net and he finds Staal out front and gets a great chance off of that as well. So it could have been an even bigger game for him. But I just feel like, in the analytics community, we probably don't do a good enough job still of sort of, we obviously value like the process and the quantity, and that'll win out in the long run. But particularly in a Stanley Cup final or a game like this, like game breakers who can turn whatever looks you get into goals reliably, and Ehlers is one of those players. It just makes such a massive difference, and they clearly didn't have an adrenaline shot like this previously. And so I feel like that's a worthwhile way to start today's show and talking about this game five, because I think it's a neat kind of comparison to previous seasons and why this team is now 1 win away from winning the Stanley Cup.
1: Yeah, just the precision that he has with making those quick plays to the front of the net, it's such a difference maker because he's had a lot of games and a lot of plays this series, especially the two games in Vegas where he dominates from the outside. He creates a lot of point shots, a lot of perimeter shots, a lot of shots in volume. But like the chances weren't there, but he'll have a but there's the opportunity to always create better chances just because of how often the puck is getting to the net and just how well he's creating space, or he's taking defenders away from the front of the net too, just how much he likes to carry the puck, and that opens up space for Staal. And then even Jarvis this series has gotten open a couple of times since he got moved to that line. But the other, I guess, like what's been interesting with this series is like going back to game four is that Vegas didn't have a lot of shots, but they had 10 chances. I had them with 10 chances on 19 shots, and Carolina had only, I think I only had them with 11 chances. So it's like there's not a lot of chances in volume, but the chances you are getting are very high quality, high danger. It looks like the defense is scrambling, and that just flips the game on its shoulders. And I wanted to see some of that from Carolina a little more often because it was a little plot after the first three goals. It was a little plotting the rest of the way. And this game, they finally kind of flipped the script on Vegas and did that. And I wasn't sure if they had that in them. And lo and behold, they did. And I haven't finished tracking yet, but I had Aho's goal was the only 5-on-5 chance I had them in the second period. And I was like kind of double checking to make sure because that's very unlike this Hurricanes team to do something like that where you go long stretches without a shot or even a scoring chance, but the one you do get is something like that where it's a cross-seam pass going high to low with no defender around you. And that was like, that's like, it just kind of installs like a huge belief in the team and the fan base to be like, hey, this team can do this. Like there are things we're seeing from this club that we haven't seen in previous years. Like they just kind of keep pulling out something new every game where they just show that this is a different group.
0: Yeah, I can't imagine there's been too many wins over the years for the Carolina Hurricanes where they had this little volume but were this efficient regardless. And it's easy to point to him as a big reason why that's the case. I think also in general, I know he takes the puck over the glass penalty in the final couple minutes and they have to sort of white knuckle it across the finish line, but it's still been cool seeing him kind of relied on in some of these critical late game situations as well. Even defensively, and he winds up closing out the game four with the empty netter from behind the net. But it's all just been so validating for someone like myself, who I feel like for years was just screaming into a void about this and what an injustice, his usage and what he was being tasked with in Winnipeg was. And now you're seeing what it looks like

0: at full capacity. So I think it's been really exciting. What is that, six penalties in this series now with players shooting the puck over the glass and net? I mean, there were three in this game alone, two from Ehlers and one from Keandre Miller, and there was a Jankowski one earlier, and I think Vegas had one as well. Yeah. I guess that's what's going to happen when the teams are just using these high flips out of defensive zone as often as they are, not to mention the forechecking pressure from both sides, like the decisions.
1: As somebody that hates that, as somebody that hates the high flip play, I kind of enjoy the delay of game penalties, honestly, just because I hate watching the high flip out of the zone every single time.
0: Yeah, that's fair. Jordan Staal scores the goal that we talked about to tie it in the first period, and it was an alpha effort from him, I thought. Like, he had three or four hits on that sequence where he's just finishing checks, ultimately leads to, you know, he kind of crunches McNabb, forcing him to pass the puck up the wall. Chatfield, I believe, cuts it off, and then he beats McNabb to the front of the net to redirect Ehlers' pass, up to six goals now in the Stanley Cup final, has scored in every single game. He's jumped up to the favorite, the prohibitive favorite, in the Conn Smythe odds as well, with the Hurricanes being one win away from closing the deal. And I haven't looked this up in the meantime. I imagine, like, he's at 12 points right now this postseason. That's got to be the lowest total, I think, by any potential winner. But honestly, despite that, I think given the lack of clear-cut candidates for the Hurricanes, and I think you could honestly construct a pretty compelling case for any of Stankoven, Hall, or even Blake, based on what they've done in the entirety of this postseason. But with the way this series has gone and how high leverage and tight it's been, and obviously being the most important stage of the postseason against their toughest competition, the outsized impact he's had, and just how he's dominated across the board, and then the goals on top of that, I think make a pretty reasonable argument for Staal to wind up winning this. I'm not sure how you feel about it, in terms of this discussion of, like, the totality of the work compared to just this one series, because obviously it is a postseason award in the NHL compared to the NBA, where it's just a finals recognition. But I think it's fair. Like, he's been their most important player in this series. He's probably been the biggest differentiator, especially when you compare with the head-to-head battle against Jack Eichel off the lineup. And so if the Hurricanes wind up winning this fourth game, and especially if he scores another goal and winds up scoring in every single game of this series, I think it's almost a lock at this point for the Hurricanes.
1: Yeah, if he scores, like, at least one or two more goals, I think he's pretty close to the record for most goals in a final. I didn't see what it was, but he's like two goals away. But if he gets that, he's absolutely getting the Conn Smythe, provided the Hurricanes win this series. It's me knocking on wood right there. But it's also just it being just kind of open season with Conn Smythe candidates. I mean, the Hurricanes had a goalie switch. Keandre Miller, unfortunately, has kind of played his way out of the consideration there. It's been such a by committee, all hands on deck approach with this group. But Jordan has just had he's had the biggest moments at the biggest times, the biggest goals. And it's kind of just been incredible to watch, because if he gets eight goals, that's like that is almost a full season total for him sometimes. And just like, he's always been just a heavily relied on player for the team too, like, all these years. And I feel like Brendan Moore is having a massive just vindication with how much he has deployed him all over the years, despite like low offensive totals, despite like his line always being where offense goes to die. And then in the biggest series of his life, it's the line that's been the offensive lifeline for this team. And it's been pretty, like, as a longtime fan, it's been pretty like incredible to watch to see Staal just kind of come up big in these situations over and over again.
0: I mean, how many guys over the years have the Hurricanes brought in, whether it's drafting them or signing them or trading for them, and it was like, well, this could be the successor to the Jordan Staal role for this team? And in year 20 now, it's just still him, and he's stepping up on the biggest level at the biggest stage, and he's been remarkable. I had the stat on the previous show, and now he's matched his goal output from the previous four postseasons, where he had scored six goals in 55 games, and he has six in just this series alone through five games. Won 14 of his 19 faceoffs in this one as well, and is pushing 70% for the series. And, you know, talking about the head-to-head, and we'll get into what Vegas did atop their lineup and what their top line looked like in this game. He winds up playing 928 out of his 1243, 515

0: against Eichel, and they hold Vegas to just two shots. In that time, nearly 7 minutes against Marner, and the shots were 2-0. Hurricanes completely kept the Golden Knights off the board with shots, and I think the shot count's 12-5 now for Carolina in the 24 head-to-head minutes between Staal and Marner. And so there's a lot of moving parts there, but I think what he's done as a suppressor as well, and it's generally been lower up in hockey, and then just scoring on the power play the way he has, it's probably been the biggest battleground I think the Hurricanes have won in the series, and why they're up 3-2 right now. Do you want to get into Vegas's top line, or do you want to save that for a bit later? Because we're kind of running through our Hurricanes notes, and I've got a ton on the Golden Knights as well, but I don't know if you want to just get into it now, because it's a pretty neat segue.
1: Yeah, I did want to talk about that, because like most of my game notes are basically about the new Vegas lines and what's not clicking there.
0: Let's do it. So, you know, I thought we saw certainly out of the gate in the first period, they went to Marner playing with Stone and Eichel with much more frequency than they did in the past, and not necessarily even just four offensive zone draws. I believe, you know, they didn't use them at all for the first two games when the series went back to Vegas. They started using them late in game three, some more in game four when they were trailing and pushing for a goal. And the total was under 4 minutes, 5-on-5 through four games. It was, what, 7 or 8 minutes in this game alone. And I thought in the first period, right after the 1-0 goal by Dorofeev on the power play, they had stacked together two or three really strong shifts where it felt like the Hurricanes were kind of just in survival mode, and they did so because they didn't give up a goal in that time. But there was the Marner rush chance with the Stone rebound. Marner had another one that Eichel set up that was blocked in front by Stone, unfortunately for them. And a couple other good looks along the way weren't able to turn it into a goal. But I do wonder, as we look ahead to game six with the William Karlsson injury and his inavailability, I do wonder whether it is possible to just keep leaning on that. There's going to be a level of desperation for the Golden Knights with their season on the line and them being at home. And there's probably ways to get around that more easily than they were here, but it will certainly make things more difficult from a matchup perspective and from a lineup construction perspective as well, because Karlsson has been so huge. And now all of a sudden you're probably using Colton Sissons a little more than you want to. We've seen them very reluctant to use Tomas Hertl at 5-on-5 at all in this series, which has been a bit strange to me. And so I'm not sure what Tortorella is going to do with that line and whether we're just going to see them right out of the gate in game six, but they certainly use them quite a bit more here. And despite not having the goals, I thought it was a pretty encouraging performance from them.
1: Yeah, I thought it was a good start, but as they got into like the doldrums of the game, I thought they struggled. Like, I thought Eichel had kind of a frustrating game in the second period. He was getting knocked out of the play off the rush all the time. Marner wasn't really that involved at all, like, because Eichel always wanted the puck on his stick. Marner didn't have a lot of entries, and if he did have an entry, it was a dump in. And there is one in the second period where Eichel got a chance off a turnover, and Marner was in the neutral zone. Eichel missed the net on the shot, and there wasn't really like a passing option for him at all right there. But I know Tortorella has been pretty encouraged about their play, though, especially with Eichel's. He thinks like the dam is about to break for him soon. And I thought it was going to happen in this game in the first period, but they just had the one power play goal and a couple of close calls after that. The block chance by Stone was the one I thought Carolina was going to be in the most trouble on. But after that, I thought he might have tried to put Marner back with Howden, because that would probably put him out against the Hall, the Stankoven line a little more. And while that line's been good offensively, they've been getting burned on playing end-to-end hockey a lot and getting caught on bad line changes, getting caught with not keeping pucks in the offensive zone, and Marner's been able to catch them going the other way a few times. But a lot of that is having Karlsson too, because Karlsson has been such a good, reliable outlet player, just hitting guys in stride coming out of the zone. And I don't know how you replace that. Like, I like Colton Sissons, also a very reliable player, but he doesn't really have like the skill that Wild Bill does. So I want to see if like, what I don't like about loading up the top line is like it makes it easier for the Hurricanes just to send Staal out against them and just neutralize and turn everything into just like a stalemate mud show. Whereas like you put Marner with Howden, that puts him out against Aho and potentially against Stankoven a little more

0: and the play's been a little more open in those sequences. Although I did think Aho's been playing a lot better defensively these last two games. He's been disruptive, especially off of like failed offensive sequences. Like offense has been really tough to come by for Aho, but he's been so good and just playing so hard on the back check that he's kind of like making up for it there. So I do want to see if I'll be interested to see like what Tortorella does there, because like I thought the top line had a good start, good moments, but as the game settled in, Carolina kind of figured out what to do against them. And I thought like it kind of just neutralized Marner's impact by being like more of a secondary player rather than the guy that's like leading the charge.
1: Yeah, William Karlsson is such a good player. I've talked so much this postseason about how like he's very near the top of my list of guys who really turn up in the postseason and just elevate their game and are so reliable for all the things that you mentioned. He's been particularly good in this series at kind of forcing some of those changes of possession high in the defensive zone near the blue line and then quickly outletting it to a Howden, for example, and all of a sudden they're cooking in transition and have a numbers advantage. And so that's going to be a big loss there. They're up 9-4 in Carlson's 5-on-5 minutes in this series, but 5-1 specifically in the Stankoven matchup, as you mentioned. And not having him available will potentially free up Stankoven, Hall, and Blake to be even more dynamic at 5-on-5 heading into this game six. It's a shame as well. Because I was thinking, at some point in this game, like, I think partly why I'm enjoying this series so much is it's a tradition come the Stanley Cup final that both teams are so banged up and a bunch of key guys are missing or, they're shells of themselves physically and you don't get to see the best versions of the two best teams in the league. And relatively speaking, both sides were pretty healthy throughout this series. I know that, McNabb takes that shot to the face and misses a good chunk of game two. Hanifin gets hurt in game three. William Carrier missed a bunch of game three as well. And I'm sure guys like Jarvis and Eichel, for example, part of their lack of efficiency offensively is probably going to be explained by some sort of a injury that's revealed after this series. But for the most part, everyone's been available and both teams have all of their top guys playing. And so that's been really fun. And now all of a sudden you remove a player of Carlson's caliber and that certainly takes a hit. I did like what I saw from Howden playing with Barbashev, for example. I thought they created a lot of disruptions and good looks in this game. I mean, Howden had another couple of close calls off the rush, and it seems like every shot he takes in this series is a high danger chance. Can't really recall anything like it. Maybe Sam Bennett in last year's Stanley Cup final. Tomas Hertl only plays 8:45, 5-on-5 of this game, which was a minute and a half less than Keegan Kolesar by comparison. And I know they use Hertl on the top power play. He's out there with the net empty, so his all situations minutes wind up working their way up the leaderboard a little bit, but it's kind of been a trend for a while now, and especially in this series where he's played so little at even strength. And I'm curious to see whether without Carlson available, they just ramp that up a little bit in game six, because I think he's been fine. I mean, he was great in game one and he's had moments, but they just haven't really leaned on him to the level that we'd expect from a player like Tomas Hertl. And maybe that's going to be an option for them. And potentially, if they're going to use Marner on the top line, have him centering the second line instead of Sissons. But they haven't really shown a willingness to do that so far in the series.
0: Last game I was like surprised just how little I saw or even noticed Hertl, and it's just because he wasn't on the ice. And I thought, he would be the guy to promote, like in Carlson's injury, he'd be like the perfect guy to promote up to that second line, even if you want to put Marner there, like the two of them could definitely like figure something out together, like for just like a game or two, you figure. Because like Hertl, the thing with him this series is that his line has gotten hemmed in, but when he's gotten like an offensive zone shift, it's been dangerous. Like he's always loose in front of the net, he's loose in front of the slot. That shot is still lethal. Stone found him for the game winner in the first game. So it's like the game-breaking ability that you need is still there from him. And he just either he's injured or there's something that like that I missed that Torts saw as like benchable.
1: Yeah, I'm not sure. It's been going on for a while now, though, even date back to the Av series. Corey, let's take our break here, and then when we come back, we'll jump right back into it and go through the rest of our game five notes for the Stanley Cup.

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3: All right, we're back here in the Hockey PDO cast, joined by Corey Schneider. We're talking Stanley Cup Final and last night's Game 5 in particular. I'm going to keep working through my notes here on standout players and performances that really caught my eye. I thought Shane Gostisbehere was awesome in this game. And, you know, he's up to 6 points in the series. He's been such a key member of this power play that scored another 2 goals with a man advantage in Game 5. You said they're at 6 for the series. I actually count them as 7 because that Blake goal in game 4 really is, I mean, it was 5-on-4 in terms of who was on the ice. But regardless, an explosion for them, not only compared to their previous struggles this postseason, but just for any team facing this Golden Knights. PK and Gostisbehere has done so much fun stuff atop that umbrella. Like very simple and smart stuff, nothing crazy in terms of like making guys miss and skating around like Cale Makar or, you know, hammering shots with high velocity, but he's got a willingness to shoot. He's getting the pucks through, and that's led to a couple goals for Staal in front. He's distributing it, and I think most importantly, just kind of manipulating the defensive structure with these like little head fakes and stuff where there's a level of unpredictability, whether he's going to bump it over to Jarvis or whether he's going to work it to the other side like he did for Svechnikov's goal. And so I think he's opening up a lot there for them, and probably the biggest reason why this power play has been so as efficient as it's been in the series.
4: Yeah, it's interesting. Like, the power play was so bad the first few rounds, and Brendan Moore never changed like that unit. He kept Gostisbehere up top the entire time. While some people were calling for Nikishin to go on that unit just for the big shot,

0: he's going back to Jarvis for the one-timer, and all of a sudden there's a ton of space for Svechnikov to just kind of get open for a shot there. And he didn't like completely step into it, went along the ice and beat Hart, but still like ton of space there. And Svechnikov desperately needed that one to go in because he was having a he was having a tough power play up until that. He fanned on one of those shots and like he missed on a pass like right before that goal too. And then like it was funny because Ferraro and McDonough on ESPN were kind of commenting on that. They were like, man, nothing is going right for him right now. And then like 10 seconds later, he scores.
1: I mean, listen, I'm not proud to admit it, but as I'm making my notes while watching these games, I did have a note. I was like, why is Svechnikov still such a featured member of this power play? Because of how inefficient it had been. And then all of a sudden he scores that goal. And you're right, it was a huge one for him. And he gets the second one in the third period on that 4-1 goal. I'll also add Gostisbehere in the sequence leading up to it makes a really nice little kind of fake drop pass to Shed Marner in the neutral zone. And then is able to carry the puck in, which ultimately sets the table for that goal. And then defensively, I thought he made two monster plays in this game. In the second period, there's a sequence where Marner kind of like very niftily kicks the puck to himself coming off the wall, and he's attacking the middle of the ice. And if he gets by Gostisbehere on that play, it's a 2-on-0 with him and Eichel versus Bussey. And Gostisbehere lays out and strips him cleanly and alleviates the pressure. And then early in the third period, I believe it was Nick Dowd who had kind of like an inspired rush, and Theodore is wide open in front of the net, and Gostisbehere jumps in the lane and cuts it off before it gets there. And so it was a huge game for him, and those were both very consequential defensive plays he made. And then I thought, speaking of Kane's defenseman, Sean Walker was a monster in this game, and I thought he had a really strong game four as well after some shaky moments earlier in the series for that pair. But his physicality, and you know, he winds up laying the hit and crunching William Karlsson like along the boards, which winds up hurting Karlsson. But beyond that, in the first period, he just detonates Howden as he's kind of trying to fish a puck out of his skates. Shortly after the 1-0 goal, Barbashev has a rush down the left wing, and he separates him from the puck before he's able to get a shot off. And I believe he kind of cut off a 3-on-2 for that Vegas top line at one point as well with a well-placed stick. And so I thought Sean Walker was awesome in this game, and was really kind of just throwing the body around and making a huge impact by doing so.
0: Yeah, Walker is, if Walker was like 3 inches taller, he would be making like $8 million right now, just with how he plays. But he's an excellent skater, excellent puck mover, physical as hell. Really good at just using his shoulders to just like knock defensemen away or knock forwards away from the puck. And he's had a lot of really good plays off exits too. Like in this game, he set up a sequence that led to one of the goals with like a really good exit from the middle of the ice. And I would say he's like easily the most underappreciated member of this defense group right now. And Gostisbehere, he still plays that sheltered role, but when he has to defend, like he's been lights out just when he has to make like a make or break play on the puck. And I think he probably, like a lot of things like we don't really talk about, are kind of making chances less dangerous. It's like you give up a scoring chance, but maybe it's a shot that has like 3% of going in as compared to 10 just from laying out and blocking out the passing lane. That's what Gostisbehere's gotten really good at. He's gotten really good at just laying out to deny passes like that. And you would take that, you would easily take just Nick Dowd running into your goaltender trying to jam the puck in as opposed to Theodore getting a one-timer. But those like smaller guys they've really stepped up as the series has gone on. Like, and Walker, like I was kind of on Walker in game four because he had that horrible shot that led to the Howden goal on the counterattack. But the rest of the game, he absolutely stepped up. He was the most physical defenseman in that game, and they needed somebody to just like start getting in the face of just Howden and Marner with how much they were dancing all over the ice.
1: He also had the pass to Aho at the end of the second period to set up the 3-1 goal. And, you know, Martinuk wins that battle down low against Theodore to retrieve the dump in, and then misses the pass to Svechnikov in front, which I think is a perfect encapsulation of the Jordan Martinuk experience in terms of effort for skill. But it winds up coming to Walker, and he quickly reads Aho coming off the bench and sends him a nice pass as opposed to forcing a lower percentage shot from distance. And I thought that really

0: unlock that play as well. Do you want to talk about the goalies a little bit? Because we've only mentioned Brandon Bussey in passing, but I thought he was excellent in this game. You know, gives up the early goal to Dorofeev, which you certainly can't blame him for, given the degree of difficulty on it, and he made a pretty good effort to at least try and come across on it. He's up to 59 of 65 for the series, and a 908 save percentage in this series is the equivalent of prime Dominik Hasek at this point. I thought he had some really important sequences after that 1-0 goal. Vegas stacked together some chances when Carolina really had nothing going at the other end, and he kept it at 1-0. That power play Vegas had at the start of the second period, he made a number of big stops. And then the first couple minutes of the third period, there were a couple tricky ones in front that he was able to absorb from Howden and Sissons. And I think you can kind of see the perks of why he's probably the most interesting option they had in net for this series stylistically, because of that size, like how he's able to sort of just absorb some of those tricky tips and redirections in front, but just in general against some of Vegas' best shooters, taking away so much of the net. Like Eichel had a chance down low on the power play in the second period, and there was just nothing to shoot at because he's such a massive human being that he just took away the net and it just kind of got shot directly into the logo. And so the numbers aren't necessarily amazing at the end of the day, and there were some shaky rebounds as they were closing out the game, but ultimately I thought it was a huge performance and clearly a much needed one. And it's becoming quite a story now since he's come into the series.
1: Yeah, what they needed, he's given them what they needed, which is like when the defense messes up, they need somebody to bail them out, and he's doing that. And Bussey, he's oddly good at these like saves that looks like he has no business making, but he makes them look pretty routine. the deflection plays, those were the two ones I thought were like the biggest saves. Like, because if Vegas gets like a couple early, we've seen how the series goes. And that one where Sissons kind of tipped it up in the air and Bussey kind of had to like turn his hand around to make the save and like give himself more room to just corral the puck. That one I thought was super underrated. Howden was in alone on another one, and being able to like stop it and cover it there is also huge, because that's where Anderson I thought was really struggling, because Anderson made a lot of initial saves, but he would do weird things like blocker the puck right to the defenseman in front, not cover it, and then there's a loose puck and a goal. And this, I thought Bussey's done a better job of just killing the play dead when he's had the chance to. And he's not like perfect. Like, there are some goals that get by him that kind of leave me shaking my head sometimes, but like, he's been what the team has needed so far. And also, like, Anderson, like, this is I know the thing with Anderson, a lot of people like him, but like, this is the most he has played like consecutively in a really, really long time. Because like, between the blood clot issues a couple of years ago, last year he wasn't really the full-time starter because Kochetkov was there, and this year he has kind of been splitting the net with Bussey, and it's kind of been going back and forth. This is the most he has played, and he's got to be exhausted.
0: I mean, the standards for goaltending in this series, the bar is on the floor, in my opinion. Like, at the other end, Carhartt's given up 4 goals against in every game in this series, and Tortorella after the game gets asked about whether he'd consider Aiden Hill in game 6, and he was just, you know, incredulous at the notion of that, which I find bizarre at this point, despite the fact that Hill was really, really bad this season. Or tough look for Aiden Hill, I imagine, hearing that clip as well, where it's like the most egregious thing you've ever heard, suggesting that Hill might play in this series. But I guess Hill's going to be fine ultimately, considering he made $8.4 million this year and is owed $8 million next year and set up for life. So it's not the end of the world for Aiden Hill, but still a bitter pill to swallow, I think, watching that press conference.
1: Like, I'm surprised we haven't seen him at all, like all playoffs, like in the Utah series. I thought he might get a game there. I've never seen like a cup-winning goalie get just like this like flat out disrespected and just hung out to dry. It's like, this dude won a cup 3 years ago, right?
0: With like a 930 plus save percentage now behind an amazing defensive team. But yeah, he was really bad this season. So I get it from that perspective, but I think Hart's been really bad in this series. Like, a lot of the goals the Hurricanes have scored have certainly been chances and, you know, some backdoor stuff in this game, but

0: I really want to get into this even further with you because it's probably the biggest point of contention for me in this series, and I cannot believe how little discourse I've seen about it. Like, he makes 20 saves in this game. Going through the play-by-play data, 7 of them were just outright dump-ins from outside the zone that were not even shot attempts by the Hurricanes, and that is now 25 of the 119 saves he's been credited with in this series that have been dump-ins, and that's over 20% of his total. And if you remove that and just count actual shots the Hurricanes are trying to score on, they're scoring on like 18% of their opportunities, which is crazy. And it's a testament to some of the strides the Hurricanes have made offensively, but I think the goaltending is just top and good.
1: Yeah, I'm surprised that Hurricanes arena is trying to juice the opposing goalie save percentage like that. Usually it's the other way around. But anything, my read on this is like anything that's remotely dangerous from Carolina is a goal. And that's like pretty much has never happened with this team. But like anything that they get that's like remotely resembles a scoring chance is going in. And like Hart has just been, he's been rotten in this series. And this is like the main reason Carolina's got the advantage, because like they make the goalie switch. Bussy has a big game to like keep him from getting out of hand early and keeping him in the game. Meanwhile, Hart, a deflection just beats him. A shot along the ice beats him with a minor screen in front, gets by him. And it's just like he can't like bail this team out at all right now. There is, I think, only in game one towards the end is where I thought Hart was not the problem. But like the rest of the way, he's just been like I said, it's not like he's giving up he is giving up a ton of goals. Like he's giving up 4+ in each game, but the Hurricanes aren't getting a lot of shots either. It's just anything that's a scoring chance is finding the back of the net against him. And it's like, and I understand, like I get towards not wanting to like, You didn't pull your goalie and somebody asks you, hey, why did you keep your goalie? You're going to say, yeah, he's stunk. Like, but I understand not playing his hand or whatever, but at the same time, it's like, we're all watching the same game here.
0: I thought the Svechnikov goal was bad. Like, I get that there's a screen and there's an element of surprise.
1: It didn't leave the ice.
0: But it looked like every goal on like any 80s highlight pack you watch, like every single Wayne Gretzky highlight where the puck is just along the ice and it's just going right under a goalie who's standing up. That was essentially what this goal was. And we just don't see those scored in the NHL in 2026. And I thought that was a really bad one. And obviously a huge one in the context of this game, because I know that it technically isn't the game winning goal because the Golden Knights score a second goal in the third period, but really did feel like the point of no return in this one. And, you know, for the Hurricanes purposes, it was a massive goal because it gets Svechnikov going a little bit. He scores after as well. Aho scores the goal at the end of the second period. And, you know, that gives them 3 goals combined in this game alone after having 1 in just the first 4 games to show for their work. And so I imagine that'll help their cause heading into game 6. So, that was a massive one. And I think for the Hurricanes, getting those guys going a little bit, because that had been such a developing storyline. And I know a lot of it still comes on the power play, so it doesn't answer the 5-on-5 question, but is still a huge building block, I think, for game 6.
1: Yeah. Like this game was all about just things happening, things going right at the right time for them too. Cause even on the Aho goal, that was a broken line because it was a defensive zone. It was a defensive zone shift. Stahl was out there with Martinuk and Svechnikov and Marner and Howden around the other side. And they're kind of creating a little give and go off like a rush that turned into a cycle. Svechnikov makes a really good back check on Marner and makes the shot a little more difficult. It gets broken up, out of the zone it goes. And they dump the puck in, but Stahl goes off and Aho comes off the bench unmarked, and that's how the goal happens. So like things are just kind of falling into place for them at the right time, and the team's best players are like taking advantage of these moments.
0: I thought the Aho goal was excellent execution by everyone involved, like especially Aho kind of jumping on the ice and crashing towards the net and Walker finding him, and then the skill level to essentially in one motion with no wasted time go skate to stick and then lift it the way he did. But even that one, I wouldn't necessarily describe it as like

0: bar down with him roofing it. Like, he just elevated it somewhat, which ultimately was enough, but it wasn't like he picked a corner either. And I do think the Hurricanes have had a lot of success in this series anytime there's any sort of lateral movement, and it's been a huge part of the equation. Like, I think Hart's looked very clunky getting across on a lot of these shots, and that's why I find it especially baffling. I'm not sure if the ESPN broadcast has been doing this, but the Sportsnet call, there were a couple sequences early in this game, right, where there was a two-on-one for Hall and Keandre Miller that kind of gets fumbled and doesn't lead to a shot from Miller. There was a sequence in the second period where Staal brings it out front and he kind of tries to force a pass to Ehlers, and it winds up being broken up instead of getting it on net. And the broadcast is calling it out as, that's just one too many passes. You need to kind of put it towards the net and see what happens. And not only is that a fundamental misunderstanding of how hockey's played in 2026, but also just for this series specifically, the Hurricanes have had all their success anytime that pass is completed, and it's such a positive EV play for them. And at this point, I feel like broadcasters or anyone talking about hockey needs a shock collar. And anytime they think about saying that's one too many passes, it just needs to zap them, because there's no such thing, in my opinion.
1: Yeah, like, to me, just look at the Howden goal from game four, because like Walker just shoots it for the sake of it. It misses the net, puck doesn't get caught in, boom, it goes the other way. Whereas like in the first period in game one, like Ferraro was a little critical, especially of Svechnikov. He had a chance to shoot the puck, he pulled up instead. And there was another one, Jarvis.
0: There was a Jarvis one where he forced it into the middle, yeah.
1: Yeah, he went to Chatfield. That was a good chance, though, because Chatfield wired that. Mm-hmm. It was Hall. He tried to get it to Miller, who would have had a tap in if he made that pass. So, like, they're going for these high danger, high percentage plays, but, like, they're very difficult to make. And, like, it's not, like, it hasn't, like, ultimately, like, cost them or done them in this series. In fact, like, it's when they've completed the pass, it's definitely paid off in the end. But it's been interesting to watch this as historically following the Hurricanes. They're not a team that does this a lot. Like, they usually just, they're always getting the puck to the net, getting to the net quickly. And that's only been, like, I would say about 20% of their game this series. Like, there's like a couple moments where they were doing that in game one, but that's also why the shot total's been so low, like, by comparison, why they're going like these very prolonged stretches without scoring chances. Which, like, is a little alarming, but, like, you kind of watch how the game plays out a little bit, and it's like, okay, it's not that big of a deal. Like, you like to see them execute a little better, and their Vegas is made them look silly a couple of times, but still, you can kind of see, like, what the process is behind it, at least what they're trying to do. Like, even in this game, like, they had a rough first 15 minutes or so, mm-hmm. and they finished the game. The end of the game was a bit of a scramble, but like during the middle section, they didn't really create any scoring chances. They didn't allow much either. So like they kind of brought the game to like a calmish pace.
0: Corey, you're telling me that both teams are passing up low percentage shots to try to create higher percentage ones, and they're averaging four goals per game in the process. I can't believe that.
1: It's weird. Yeah.
0: Yeah, there were the couple big swings in this game, in my opinion. You mentioned kind of where things were at around the midway point, and you get that sequence with the back-to-back penalties drawn by Stankoven and Blake, where both guys just essentially keep moving their feet and are so incredibly annoying to play against that bigger defenders just rough them up a little bit and get called for penalties, and ultimately the Hurricanes convert on the second one. But I think at that point, like, they were stuck at three scoring chances in the first 30 minutes of this game, the Hurricanes were, and then the power play got going after those two opportunities. So I thought that was a big swing. And then the second period, the Hurricanes finally bucking the trend from the first four games that we talked about a lot, where goals were 9-1 Vegas in the first four second periods, and it was 2-0 in this game. And I thought that was obviously very huge. And then the final numbers are skewed a little bit, I think, by that late game surge and score effects from the Golden Knights, because the chances were pretty even by my count up until the 4-1 goal. And then from that point, it was all Golden Knights, and they score the second goal. They get some really good looks, I thought, to draw it to within a one goal game, particularly that hurdle sequence in front on the power play where he tips a Theodore shot and then gets the rebound and Bussy's able to stop it. But the damage was limited there, but that kind of leads to some pretty skewed final numbers in the Golden Knights' favor, where I think if you watch this game for the first

0: you know, two thirds of it, it was pretty low event generally and relatively evenly played. Maybe the Golden Knights had the edge at 5-on-5, but the Hurricanes power play opportunities kind of evened it out.
1: Yeah, like to me, it's been a game where it's like each team's kind of traded 5-10 minute sequences where they control things, which has been really interesting to watch. But it's like I said on the last podcast, this is the true best on best. Like each team is going to trade, like they're not going to go back and forth and trade chances, but they're going to just exchange sequences where they both have control. And it's really about who survives it last. And Carolina did well to generate the 3-goal cushion and kind of coast the rest of the way. Even then, that's not safe to do in this series, as we saw in every other game. Because, like, I don't know about you, I was, like, fully expecting this one to go to overtime after Turofeev scored.
0: Well, I did think it was big, you know, on the theme of we talked about Svechnikov and Aho getting going offensively and finally having some goals to show for their work. Turofeev scores both of the Golden Knights goals in this game, and he had a lot of opportunity in the first four, but just hadn't converted. And I believe his last goal had been game one of the West Final against the Avs. So I think finally scoring a couple is going to be huge, and particularly if they're going to be loading up the top line, like they're going to need drivers on some of the other middle six options. And he's been playing really well, and it's nice to see him get a couple goals here. So that could be huge if he builds off of that. And we've certainly seen him get really hot for stretches in this postseason where he stacks together two or three games at a time where he just scores multiple goals in each one. And I think they're going to need that. But enjoy game six on Sunday night. And it was a blast catching up with you and breaking this game down. And I recommend everyone checks out your work. And, you know, along those lines as well, I put out a Patreon newsletter after game four that I think still applies and is relevant to the series. So you could check that out by subscribing to the PDOcast Patreon. And it's a good time to do so, because even after this series is done, we're going to have a lot of additional content coming. I'm already in the lab preparing for the start of the offseason, and we're going to run a fun kind of team deep dive series, laying out the blueprint for each of them in preparation for that. So join us there and get access to all that extra content. Give us a 5-star review wherever you listen as well. It's always appreciated, but I think especially so as we're trending towards the end of another season. And that is all from us for today. We'll be back here on Monday to talk about that game six. Thank you for listening to the Hockey PDOcast streaming on the Sportsnet Radio Network.
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0: Welcome, welcome. You're listening to Sportsnet today. Mike Gentile with you. Zach Bodenstein from 9 until 12. A 3-hour show, which normally would be more than enough time to get in a soccer match. But with all these hydration breaks, that's pretty much barely going to fit one game in that period of time. Zach, we are amongst likely the greatest sports weekend. Maybe, dare I say, at least locally of all time. If you think about this for a minute. You got the World Cup in our city. You got the Stanley Cup, the NBA Finals. The Yankees of all teams are in town. The RBC Canadian Open is in town. You got UFC 250 happening at the White House. Like, there's a lot happening right now. It may be the greatest collection of sporting events we've seen.
1: And not only that, but the games themselves, the series themselves have been tremendous. So, yes, the schedule is set, but at the same time, they're delivering. We are blessed as sports fans right now. Like, I was thinking about it. Between the NBA Finals and the Stanley Cup Final that we've got going on right now, the World Series that we had last October and November, Super Bowl was terrible. But we are coming off such a high. And then you talk about the World Cup and the Canadian Open and everything in between.
0: WBC was good.
1: We just had the Olympics. Like, we are on such a trajectory right now. And we got to love it as sports fans. Just embrace it. Soak it all in. More to come.
0: It's the greatest year of sports. You know, what's funny. I saw this article. I forget which U.S. publication it was. And it said the same thing. It's like, what a time for sports. And you know, on Instagram, you kind of swipe through for each headline. So it was like, World Cup, swipe. Knicks in the finals, swipe. The Stanley Cup. I'm like, right. And then you go over to the last one. It's like, NCAA.

0: a track and field championships. And
1: fire
0: I'm like,
1: me up.
0: And I'm like, hard pass. I'm okay with that. I will take a pass on that. Okay, plenty to discuss. But kind of want to zoom out before we get into the nitty gritty of yesterday's Canada World Cup game. Looking at it, looking at the intro, the walk-up, a lot of classy stuff. I know there was a couple of arrests. I don't think that should cloud the entire crowd if a couple of bozos got a little bit stupid. But for the most part, the march to the stadium, a lot of Canadians and Bosnian fans shaking hands, all that sort of thing. So there's a saying, Zach, that I find is not just apropos, but it's almost haunting when you think about it, because it's one of these mysteries of life that gets you later on. And that is, I wish then what I know now, right? Like, I wish then I knew what I know now. And looking back at it all, Zach, I kind of regret not getting my ass down to that game yesterday. Even if it was to be around the stadium, whatever it was, I do regret it because you know what? It was a one of one. We got three games that are for Canada, six games that are in Toronto, but only one of those games brings the two together. And I watched yesterday and it kind of, it came and went so quickly and now it's over.
1: I know.
0: We may never see that again. And I think part of it for me, Zach, for like a lot of people in our city, getting around the city is such a turnoff. So right away you think of, oh, it's going to be a mess down there. And the other one, you feel like you're going to get priced out, so you don't even make the attempt. But I 1,000% regret not soaking it in more than I did, although I loved every minute of it, watching it all online. We got to see a lot of the viz of the Voyageurs Club walking and that sort of thing, Zach. But yeah, that'd be my first takeaway was I really regret not being there.
1: It's never as good as being around the stadium or in the stadium, but I do think when you look at Vancouver and you look at Toronto, those are two Canadian cities who are going to be celebrating this thing, you know, in the greater areas. You go 2 hours, 3 hours north, coast to coast to coast. Everybody's going to be embracing this thing. So wherever you go, you're going to be able to enjoy it. And I do think, you know, every bar is going to be a sea of red. And I hear you because you're right. It is a one of one. It's a fact. Canada will not be playing another World Cup of soccer game in Toronto, maybe ever. Especially
0: right ever,
1: and I think that's probably the big thing.
0: So
1: right,
0: maybe $1,000 a ticket was right. Like maybe it was worth it.
1: If that, right? Maybe probably even more. I still think you know you can go anywhere in those cities, and you look at the U.S. yesterday, and you mentioned this, like SoFi in L.A., amazing. Everybody's buying into this thing. Everybody's soaking it in. Millions of people coming into these countries to watch these games, and it's delivered. Like, the passion is there. You just talked about it. I did not think we would see that many Bosnian fans. Like, you know, you factor it in. You've got Canada. It's this, you got Toronto. It's this big city in Canada. It's everybody knows how Torontonians embrace their sports. We knew that there would be a lot of people coming in to watch these games, but I thought it was going to be a 99-1 Canadian crowd, to be honest with you. That was pretty ignorant of me because I
0: feel like every Bosnian in Toronto was there.
1: It felt like every Bosnian in the world was there,
0: right?
1: That's how it felt.
0: There was a place near my house in Etobicoke. It's like a butcher shop and they advertised like a viewing party. It's a Bosnian run place. So I didn't think much of it, Zach, but I hosted yesterday till 3 o'clock. So I had to fly home, listen to the first half and then, you know, catch the rest when I got home. And then I rewatched the game. And they had a massive screen. They had all kinds of, you couldn't even get into the neighborhood. City News was there covering it also. It was a bit of a Bosnian HQ. And it was really cool. But they, even though it was a Bosnian-backed viewing party, there was a lot of Canadians there who were welcome to be there. So it was more of a, hey, let's celebrate the game instead. So I think it was pretty cool. You know, it gets me thinking because one of the other stories this week, when you think of money and sports and tickets is like the craziness you see with like the NBA finals and people paying $100,000 to get to a courtside seat or something like that. I guess I worry sometimes, Zach, that are we ever going to get really priced out when it comes to sports? And there's one saving grace here. If you get a Taylor Swift in your town, you're going to get three cracks, maybe four cracks to get to a show. If you're trying to get to a Leafs or a Raptors game, you at least have 41 cracks. And so I think the accessibility of sports is still going to be better than something like a concert, for example. But yesterday really did.

0: feel like a lot of fans felt the squeeze. They felt like this event was not for them strictly financially.
1: And it makes sense. I mean, you're talking about the biggest sporting event in the world in an expensive city, in multiple expensive cities, by the way. Like, it makes sense. The supply demand, the market's going to dictate. You factor all those things in, you're going to be paying more than $1,000 a pop to get in there. Even if they've expanded those, even if they doubled the capacity in Toronto Stadium, you'd still be paying $1,000 a pop because that's what the market dictates. We understand how prominent this event is. And again, you factor in the city that you're in. It's just everything coming together adds up to what you're going to pay at the end of the day. And nobody should be surprised. Nobody should feel that way. I understand why they do, but nobody should feel like this event wasn't for them because of that, because any event's going to be expensive. And you're right. I mean, even a Taylor Swift concert, she'll sell out 4 Rogers Centers. And at the end of the day, you're still paying what you're going to pay because that's what the market dictates, because supply and demand is a thing, and because you're in an expensive city. Everything adds up towards that.
0: And I always defend ticket prices, because if people will pay it, that's the going rate. You can't cry about it, right? It's like, you may think a pair of jeans that's $200 is a ridiculous amount, but then if you go to the store where they sell those jeans and they're sold out, it's like, guess what? They weren't for you. The difference is when you go to the store to those $200 jeans and no one's buying them. And yesterday there were still a lot of tickets available for that game. So it feels like they sort of overshot it a little bit, but we'll see what happens. Normally, like I said, I'm not the type to complain. And my point is not like, oh, I wish I went there. I just couldn't afford it. Poor me. What I'm saying is there's other ways to enjoy these events in your city. Viewing parties, being around and tailgating is just as fun as being in the game.
1: For sure.
0: And that's what I would suggest to anyone, and I'm going to do the same thing. If you have any regret for not going down there, if you want to find a way to celebrate the next 2 games, I say just get out there and enjoy yourself and go somewhere and find it. You don't have to break the bank to do it. What did you make of the look of the stadium? Did it feel like World Cup? I'm going to ask our guest, Kai Gamage, this question. Did yesterday look like a World Cup stadium? Or did yesterday feel like BMO Field with curtains?
1: It's a good question. I'm going somewhere in the middle. It felt more than watching a Toronto FC game. Like, it felt like it was more of a prominent event. Although maybe it's in the back of our minds, right? Because we've seen lots of CFL games, lots of MLS games right there. But we've also seen Canada play internationally at this stadium as well. But at the same time, it didn't feel like SoFi. It didn't feel like you're watching a game in Europe or in South America, or in Asia, wherever. You know what I mean? Like, it felt somewhere in the middle for me. It wasn't completely glammed up, but it also didn't look like a pig with lipstick on at the same time.
0: No, and you know what? And I was always critical of it. I thought they did a great job with how they brought in all those extra seats, wrapping it up. They did the best they could
1: exactly.
0: In a temporary setup. My own bitterness for it was there were many options for the reno of this place. Some other options that they chose to not go with were more legacy plays. They were more permanent fixtures to that stadium. So the fact that it's going to be torn down, the parts they added in, that I kind of feel was a bit of a loss. But in terms of how it looked and played, and listen, with all these tournaments, not every stadium is SoFi Stadium. Whether you're in Spain or France or Italy, you're going to get some stadiums that aren't the biggest of that country. And sometimes those are the more unique ones and the more homely ones. And it's funny, James Sharman was defending the stadium yesterday, and I agree with him. It's like, it is a bit of an old school soccer stadium, you know, and I've never been there and not had a great time. Like, the actual venue is pretty fantastic. When you look at one side and you could see like the lake, and the other side, you get like a beautiful view of the city and that sort of thing. So, you know, I think there's a lot of potential, but I thought, yeah, it definitely felt more than what the normal field is. Maybe not to the grand scale of some other stadiums, but it definitely felt that way and sounded that way too.
1: And I think what Toronto has going for it, to your point, is we've built it around some of our landmarks or just overall where the nature is, right? Like you talked about it. It's on the lakeshore. We've got it right by Toronto's waterfront. If you've never been, it's a beautiful waterfront. So you've got that in the background, and that kind of adds to the feel. It's like when somebody goes to a Blue Jay game, they take the picture with the dome open. I've seen this picture on 10,000 people's Instagram accounts.
0: Dome open, CN Tower.
1: There you go.
0: Yeah.
1: But it's a beautiful shot.
0: It is a beautiful shot.
1: It's overused, but it's

0: the beautiful shot, and it's the way they've built these stadiums around what Toronto has going for it. Because a lot of the time, whenever you're going to another city and you want to check out a different ballpark or another stadium or whatever, it's all about, okay, well, where is it in proximity to the other cool stuff in the city? Like, are we going to be able to go out right after? What does the scenic look like? What does the skyline look like? You know, you've got the arch in St. Louis, like whatever it is. That always adds to the experience as well. So for somebody who's never been to Toronto and they're seeing a game, whether it's at Rogers Center or at Toronto Stadium to watch a FIFA World Cup game, that's kind of adding to the feel. And it makes you feel like, hey, I'm in a different city, or hey, this is my city. Look how cool and look how beautiful this is. And sometimes it takes a big event or a big moment to really appreciate it. In this case, it's the World Cup. I think the World Series, we got a little bit of a taste of that as well. So I think that adds to it.
1: We'll get to the game in just a second. But speaking of stadiums, I wanted to do this topic. We'll do it now. Going back, the first World Cup that I remember was 1990. It was in Italy, and Italy lost to Argentina in the semis. And then it was West Germany. So West Germany at that point gets the win. So I remember parts of it, but not like in detail. So the first one that I remember in detail, ironically, looking at this tournament, Zach, would have been 1994 USA. And it was the first one in the U.S. It ended up birthing the MLS. Like, it had a huge impact. But I thought what was really cool was watching these games in stadiums that were normally hosting NFL games. And now you're getting to watch soccer. But you had such a different type of name. You had the Rose Bowl, right? You had Giant Stadium, which, funny enough, the Giants and the Jets share, but it was Giant Stadium. You had the Cotton Bowl, Soldier Field, Foxborough Stadium, where the Patriots played, RFK, the Silver Dome in Detroit. And what's changed now is you've gone through such a corporatization for stadiums that you don't have that feel anymore, because all the stadiums are either, first off, they're all corporately named, but then they change all the time. So you forget who's the current sponsor, right? And it kind of reminded me, do you guys remember when Canada's Wonderland got taken over by Paramount and they named all the rides after movies, and then Paramount left? And now they had to rename these rides. So it was like Top Gun was now known as Flight Deck, right? There was like the Italian Job is like the backlot stunt coaster or something like that. So that's what it feels like with some of these stadiums. Like, hey, we're live at Toronto Stadium, right? I know I was watching stuff out of New York. Yeah, we're here at the New York, New Jersey Stadium. It feels very force-fed and that sort of thing. And that's kind of the corporatization. And the feeling we're getting from this World Cup is they're really pushing you for every dollar that you have. And when you feel yourself being squeezed or scammed, it makes you uncomfortable, right? If I were to say to you 10 years ago, Zach, tell me something bad about the NFL, you'd be like, well, there's nothing. Like, it is the greatest thing of all time, right? And then it was like, oh, yeah, Thursday games. I mean, they're good, but they're not like the greatest matchups. And then it's like, do we need more games in Europe? And then it's like, do we need to play games now on Wednesdays and on Fridays? And why is the Sunday slate so different? And why do I need 17 streaming services to watch games? I can't watch in one place anymore. And so it expands. And when you try to squeeze something over and over and over, at some point, you start to really feel it. And so I felt it, one, with these stadium names, kind of takes a little bit of the shine off. And the other one is, whether we like it or not, welcome to the four-quarter soccer game. These hydration breaks, this total scam of a hydration break, is just another way to add a commercial in, because you can only charge so much for everything before halftime and after the game. So they've called it hydration, but it's just a way to squeeze in an ad. And you know it's a total squeeze, because they don't do the pitcher-in-pitcher. They cut away completely. That you could charge mega dollars for that instead of the pitcher-in-pitcher. And I don't like it. I know I sound old with it, but I used to love when you sit down and these players walk onto that pitch, you know you got 45 minutes straight. You're not moving until the ref blows that whistle. And now I feel they just interjected something else. And I think it's basically become a four-quarter game.
0: You know why they call them hydration breaks? Because they're liquidating. You like that
2: yeah,
0: one?
2: Yeah, that's a good one.
0: But it makes sense.
1: That's a good dad joke.
0: Biggest event.
1: Yeah, use that.
0: Yeah, use that one. Just credit me. Give me credit. Biggest tournament in the world. Biggest sporting event in the world. It makes sense, right?

0: any opportunity you have to sell ads, you're going to do it. I hate it too. You're killing the flow. You're killing the flow of what's worked for these athletes their whole careers. They've never played this way. So never mind the fan experience. You know, there's going to be a lot of casual soccer fans watching, a lot of diehard soccer fans watching, a lot of fans in between. But I think of the players when it comes to this, right? You're not used to the flow being broken up, and routine is a big part of this thing.
1: Well, like, I mean, they may like the break, although the weather yesterday wasn't exactly a 40-degree humidex where you couldn't breathe or anything like that.
0: Right.
1: I would just say, you know what? Whatever's happening during that break, I would like anything except commercial content. Give me a little more analysis. Throw me some more stats. Go to a hit from the panel. Go to the sidelines. Like, if you really want to take that break and give me something to watch, but the kind of the breaking away from it, you know, what we like about these events is the uniqueness that you don't see in other events. The whole idea of basically there's no whistle until the end. It's such a turn on with this kind of sport. And so it just feels a little too commercial, but that's my point. When like you already have an incredibly watered down tournament, like many of these groups have really nothing to watch.
0: 100%.
1: You got 48 teams, you got watered down, sort of a watered down tournament. Games are suddenly going to start taking a little bit longer because of these breaks and that sort of stuff. And that's why I use that NFL analogy. It starts off good, and then at some point you start asking questions. And I think as fans, you would be right to be feeling like a little bit scammed at this point. But we'll see where it ends up. Listen, it's still the greatest tournament in all of sports. I can't wait to watch every single game. I'll watch anything, but couldn't help but notice that sort of trend going forward. All right, we've gone quite a bit here without going into the actual game itself.
0: Mm-hmm.
1: The game itself, Canada's performance, you know, if they were up one zip and then surrendered, it would have been like, wow, total missed opportunity. Would have been a very negative feel. The fact that they were down and came back, I feel like they salvaged the game and salvaged their entire tournament. They, to me, they really escaped with one, because the thought of a loss would have really, really hurt their chances. So I feel like they, you know, to me, there's a lot to celebrate in that tie.
0: For sure. The way I was thinking about it yesterday was they should have won that game, but they couldn't lose that game. Like, they needed at least a point. And by the way, it's the first point ever Canada's ever got. But we're not even thinking, that's the thing. You talk about the perception of Canadian soccer. We're not even talking about that. 2022, we would have gone 3 hours on this show talking about how they earned that single point. But you think about the strides they made in 22, the Copa America in 24, and where they are right now. Like, there are legitimate expectations for this team. And I don't know about you guys, but I watched that game yesterday, and they should have had the 3 points. They were the far better team. They possessed the ball. They got more chances. Like, despite the injuries, which I think you could see, especially in the first half, Mike, there were some holes defensively, but a lot of that is because of the injuries. But from an offensive perspective, like, a lot of us were wondering, where are the goals going to come from? And I know they only got the one, but to attempt the 13 shots, to possess the ball as much as they did, they were threatening a lot more than the Bosnians were. It has you feeling confident, because that was the one game you were like, okay, you can't lose to Bosnia. You figure you're going to get the 3 points against Qatar. And if you figure you're going to lose the game against Switzerland, that puts you in pretty good shape, right? A 4 point outing through your first three games probably puts you in good shape to advance past the group. And that's kind of the trajectory they're on right now. Obviously, a lot of soccer to be played, but that was a game that they couldn't lose, but I think they should have won at the same time. If you've got 3 points out of that game, you're absolutely laughing. Like, to me, if they won that game yesterday, there's no doubt in my mind that they're advancing. Kind of difficult right now. Obviously, now the fate's not entirely in your hands, because if you do beat Qatar, then you think about how Bosnia has to fare against those other teams as well. But you're right. Getting a point, that's absolutely massive considering how it started. It felt in that second half, it was a little bit of doom and gloom. As much as they possessed the ball, as many chances as they were producing, they hit the crossbar. David misses that chance. You're thinking, is one ever going to go in? And then, of course, they get one. And Kyle Larin, man, like, that move to just knock the ball down, spin off the defender, they stay onside, and he's able to put it in off another defender. But that's a big boy move. That in a big boy spot where they really needed one. So, again, very happy to see it. First soccer game I've been locked in on in a long time, but I was into it.
1: Well, we'll get to the goal in a sec. From a overall standpoint, I think Canada proved to be exactly what they are, which is a really good middle team. And that is, they're not like Tunisia or Uzbekistan or some of those lower ranked teams in the tournament, but they're also not England, France, and Spain, right? So they're always going to be somewhere in the middle. I think they're good enough to possess. They're good enough to create chances, but they don't have any finish. And that's been haunting them leading into the tournament. And I thought it haunted them yesterday. Jonathan David with that miss early in that game, Zach, middle of the box, no one around you. That wasn't like, ooh, so close, he almost got it. That was, no, that was a failure to execute.
0: 100%.
1: There's a difference between like, oh, if things were just a little bit tighter, oh, he just missed it by an inch, oh, that was so close. Great effort, man. No, that was, for me, a free throw, and you missed it. Like, that's a failure to close. That's what great teams don't miss on those chances. And I think that's going to be what's going to follow this team, is where are the goals coming from? That being said, and by the way, on that goal from Larin, Promise David makes a great little flick pass that gets that ball inside. The shocker of the game, at least before the game, would have been the fact that Larin was on the bench and they went with Oliver Shea instead, who looked pretty good. I know Jesse Marsh said he liked his speed and the pressure he was going to put on the Bosnian. So it was very matchup specific in terms of why he was out. But isn't that funny? You bring in Larin, and even when you're watching the game, you're like, well, you know, I wonder if he's, you know, going to use the frustration of not starting to turn it into something. And he scores like a minute and a half into the game. So the real question is going to be, I wonder now, do you look at Jesse Marsh like, wow, great tactics, his roster moves, his deployment worked? Or do you flip it the other way and say he kind of got away with it because maybe he should have had Larin in there the whole time and did not? So I don't know what he's going to do in the next game.
0: I'm very curious to see the Jonathan David handling, right? You talk about deployment and you talk about that chance that he missed. And did you see Jesse Marsh's reaction on the sideline? Like, he couldn't believe.
1: He looked like Larry David over the Josh Hart missed layup. He was freaking out.
0: It looked like a bit. It looked like he was joking, but that's how frustrated he was. Yeah. And you're talking about a guy, he plays for Juventus, right? You're an Italian guy. My in-laws love Juventus. They love Jonathan David. Like, it's frustrating because he should have buried that. And then you talk about, you know, getting down and then needing to battle back. That could have got them off on the right foot. And that is an opportunity where it's not, oh, it's so close. That's one of your best strikers in a prime spot. And he barely gets a weak left kickoff.
1: Like, well, and you know what's interesting? If you were to say the biggest roster surprise would be Tanny Oluwaseye in for Kyle Larin. The second big one might be the fact that David got yanked 60 minutes into that game. Like, he's usually a 90-minute guy.
0: And that's ballsy
1: for
0: Marsh.
1: And that also said a lot. I thought that was as ballsy as the starting lineup was.
0: For sure. Sometimes, again, you got to feel for your players, obviously, if you're Jesse Marsh. You got to feel for the situation. And if, you know, name recognition doesn't mean it, this is such a short tournament. And we talked about the importance of Canada-Bosnia, like right off the hop, whether it was Italy or Bosnia, you knew with Qatar and with Switzerland, more or less what you're going to get, right? You're not expecting points from the Switzerland game. Any points would be a bonus. Qatar, you're expecting three. This was the one you knew you needed at least one, preferably the three. And with that little margin for error and the build up to this tournament and being on home soil, like, there's so much pressure. And we'll talk about it with the Stanley Cup final as well, because when we talk about coaches making decisions and in big spots and short leashes and, you know, not needing to prolong anything, like, that was a really ballsy move by Jesse Marsh. You're yanking probably your most recognizable player, the guy who leads your team in goals over the course of a calendar year with 39, plays for Juventus, this high profile team in this high profile league, and you have the guts to take him off because he's not getting it done for you. And I applaud that. Like, it's one thing to be loyal to your guys, but to be loyal to your guys to a fault. I know we've talked about this with hockey, and we'll get into it later, but there is a time and a place to make a big move like that and a ballsy move, and he made the right move, no question.
1: And everything he did after minute 60 worked. Ali Ahmed looked really, really good. I think Tejan Buchanan was great and would love to see him in the game more, but that move was fine. I thought Liam Miller was in the right place at the right time and just couldn't execute. Like, he just doesn't have everything it takes to be a real facilitator. And that's where Schaffelberg comes in. I thought was excellent. He can't play 90 minutes. So you may have to go with the same route there. David takes out David. And so a lot of those moves for what we saw there are interesting. I don't know if anything's going to change for game two, because if you start a Schaffelberg, for example, I'm not sure you can't start. He can't play a whole game anyway. So I think the only change they may make might be Kyle Larin going in there, but.

0: You know, it's also funny. Whoever plays Qatar, you got to watch. Because now that the Bosnians tied Canada, who, like, number one, we can't just assume Qatar's going in three. I mean, they probably are, but now it depends what scores they lose by. So if Canada beats them 2-0, but Bosnia beats them 3-0, that's a problem, right? And so how these teams fare against Qatar is interesting. And from a group standpoint, Zach, I think Canada's, you know, way to win the group would have been they needed to win yesterday, beat Qatar, and then you hope to draw Switzerland in that third game. Because if you have to expect to beat the Swiss to win that group, I think there's a lot to be asked. But truthfully, if you look at the bracket, the second place team of this group gets the second place team of the Mexico group. Assuming Mexico goes through, that's going to be either a Czechia, that could be a South Korea. Honestly, a winnable match to get to the round of 16. So to be honest, even if they're second in this group, it's fine. So that tie yesterday was actually pretty, pretty massive. And now we got to wait a week. We got to wait till Thursday. Right? So there's, you know, like there's all this hype and everything, but man, you got to like hurry up and wait for this tournament. And that's kind of part of the schedule too.
1: It's the best though, because we've got so many games in between to watch, but you're right. The hype is there. And I'm sure Vancouver fans are just welcoming with open arms. They're waiting at the airport, just waiting for this thing. Because I'll tell you what, from Toronto, it was palpable. Like, it was great. You talked about everybody marching in the streets. I didn't think we'd see that many Bosnian fans. I didn't think we'd see that many fans from other countries, but everybody's buying into this thing. It takes the city to buy in as well, and I think everybody has. So it's been palpable. It's been great. We talk about the game itself, and again, that's a fine result. I like more so the way they played, because we talked about it now. Now it puts them in a situation where goal differential is going to be a thing. If they threaten like that, the way against Qatar, the way they did against Bosnia, they could score three. Like, they really could. They possessed the ball the entire time. Again, we're talking about the lineup decisions, though. How bold is Jesse Marsh going to go? Is he going to go back to his original roots, or is he going to stick with what worked in that second half? I think that's going to, and you're right, we've got a week to kind of sit on that. Jesse Marsh has a week to sit on that, see how he's feeling about the situation. But I am curious, in such a short tournament, such little margin for error, where does he go, right? Same with Rod Brind'Amour. It's like he could have gone with Freddie Anderson. He's the guy who went 12-2 to get them there. But the second he slips up, you've got a guy waiting in the wing. So, you know, is Kyle Larin going to be in the starting lineup? Is Jonathan David going to be in the starting lineup? Those are things we might have to monitor over practice in the next week once they fly into Vancouver and start to get on the pitch again.
0: I just don't think that Marsh is going to say something like F Qatar or F Switzerland, the way John Herdman did about Croatia the last time around. I feel like, you know, it's funny, going into this tournament, at least in 2022, you watch so many do or die games, right? When you are a host nation, you're kind of waiting around for the tournament to start. So since Copa America, there really hasn't been much to really glean from this team. So what was great about yesterday is that we finally got to see what the team is about, because we didn't know what team was going to show up. And to be honest, to salvage that game, to be down 20 minutes into it without Davies in that lineup, to come back, still control the pace. And honestly, Bosnia, one, they did nothing after they scored at all. Two, they also had their leading scorer out of the game. And that, you know, was a factor as well, too. We gotta look at it that way as well. But I think with this tournament, what it could have is a massive impact going forward. Because a lot of people out there, especially for those who always get offended by people cheering for teams other than Canada, like, no one has grown up with Canada in the World Cup. This is only the second time around. So now, like, people that went out yesterday, I'm talking about like young kids that have watched it, are now able to grow with this team. And hopefully this becomes a tradition where they qualify for every World Cup. But I think we sort of forget that we're still in the foundation pieces for a lot of the younger fans. And I think that the impact of this tournament, I mean, think about our country for a minute. You have the impact, I mean, not just the fact that we're a hockey nation. You have the impact of the Raptors winning the championship and what that did for basketball.
1: That was 7 years ago today, by the way.
0: Right. Isn't that crazy?
1: Yeah.
0: You have the impact of the Blue Jays being Canada's team, going on a run last year, and then inspiring a lot of kids to play baseball this summer, where a lot of like leagues sold out quick. They don't even have enough teams to meet all the demand. And now you have this year with soccer. So it's

0: to that, from what we saw this year, just might be the WBC. You know, and what's funny about like Olympics is you don't really have the access. You don't get that feeling even with hockey, for example, but with soccer and even with baseball, especially being played in the summertime, you can get these swells of crowds up to the park and all that sort of thing. But I just wonder, who do you think is more likely to be number two? Do you agree it's basketball in the current moment? And can you see baseball, based on what we saw in WBC, I could really see that sport rising to number two.
1: Well, it's probably cricket, right? Like, from a population standpoint.
0: No, I'm saying world, like the tournament where there's like a world of opponents in there.
1: Yeah.
0: Like cricket, like in terms of the amount of people, of course.
1: Any Olympics.
0: But like a tournament that has multiple countries.
1: Yeah.
0: Like I kind of feel basketball would be the next one after soccer. Would you agree with that?
1: Yeah, probably. I mean, it's up there. Any Olympics, right? You got so many different events. That's got to be number two, if not number one, right? In a lot of people's minds. And then the WBC is really making strides. That was a joke of a tournament, but the more players commit, still a lot of flaws with player commitment and bringing guys in, but it's been a home run, pun intended, the last few times, every single time, right? Olympic hockey really is finding its place, or best on best world hockey really is finding its place. It just kind of feels like it's secular to like North America and Europe. Like, how are they going to expand Olympic hockey or best on best hockey to the rest of the world? Whereas soccer has that, you're right. Basketball probably has that. Baseball's starting to get there. Like, Czechia had a team. You've got the Asian countries who, you know, have developed a ton of stars. Great segue into Okamoto's home run, which we'll touch on later in the show as well.
0: Well, that ball landed in Toronto Stadium.
1: Right.
0: That's where it ended up.
1: So it's just like, does hockey have the reach to get there? I'm not so sure. But you talk about those other sports from an accessibility standpoint, absolutely. Doesn't mean that hockey's worse, but it just won't have that popularity because it doesn't have the reach to the rest of the world. Everything else, yes, home run, absolutely. We love rooting for our country no matter what it is. Like I said, I've never been locked in on a soccer game like I was yesterday.
0: Well, it's funny you say that because I love the comparison of cheering for your country versus your club. And you can't really say which one is better, which one, because they're different. And one of them is a daily grind, and one of them is a every few years grind. What's cool about this stuff here is everyone is involved, and you feel like everyone that you know or talk to is cheering for the same team. Like there's a real comfort in that everyone's cheering for Canada. And you know what? It's a more pure feeling of fandom, because you know what it's missing? You don't have a lot of anger. Like, if you cheer for the Leafs, the Jays, or whatever, there's always the bitterness underneath it all, right? Like, with the Leafs, hey, you let us down every year. This is finally your turn. Hey, Vladdy, I've watched you all year, not delivered to your contract. Oh, man. So there's always the negative, angry stuff. You're always angry at your team in a way. Like, you love them and you love to hate them at the same time. There's not a lot of anger when it comes to your country's team. There's just the joy that you get to cheer for them. And I think it feels more like when you were a kid, and you just blindly cheer for a team without being stressed about it. You know, like, there's not 10-year-olds right now saying to themselves, man, the Leafs are going to be against the cap here. Man, they're going to have a tough time with this capture, recapture. Like, there's none of that when you're younger. So I feel there's more of a purity. That way is how I would compare cheering for your country versus your club.
1: No doubt. And there's so much passion around it, too. I was watching downstairs with Jesse Fuchs yesterday. He's very into it. A lot of people very into it, but it doesn't have the same angst as, like, you're right, watching your local team. There's more of a national feel to it. There's more of a national pride to it. And you do get obsessed with the nits and grits, but you're right. There isn't as much anger. It's just, wow, how cool is this? Everybody's united. Every bar was packed with red jerseys and red shirts. And yes, obviously there's passion. Obviously you want to win the game, but at the same time, it's the feeling of being around everybody rooting for the exact same team. There isn't as much, it doesn't feel as much like it's yours. I don't know if this makes a lot of sense. It doesn't feel as much like it's yours because, you know, when I'm watching the San Jose Sharks, I'm like one of the only people around me who's rooting for that team. Whereas when I'm watching Hockey Canada, everybody else is around me. It doesn't feel like it's my team. It just feels like it's everybody's team around us.
0: Right.
1: That doesn't make it worse. In fact, it might even make it better, but I'm not as hyper-focused on it because, you know, I feel like everybody else is in the same boat around me. I think that's where we're all at right now.
0: I had a teacher in high school explain that there's only two kinds of motivation out there. Two in the world, not three, not four, not two. It's either, and think about this when it comes to your job, when it comes to your relationships, when it comes to anything.

0: in life. He's like, there's two motivations. One is the desire to succeed, and the other one is fear of failure. And in both cases, it brings out sometimes the best in you, right? But your motivation is, man, I can't wait because I want to win this game so bad. Or, man, there's no way I could lose this. I'm so afraid. You could use that sort of applying to your job, like the fear of failure, of losing your job may make you perform better. I kind of feel like Canada sports are more like the desire to succeed and what it would mean to win. Whereas with your club team, it feels more of that fear of failure. You don't want to lose again. You want this year to be different. And so easy to turn the page. Let's do a couple minutes here and then we'll take the break as we roll into championships. Because honestly, this championship tournament has just started. Two other tournaments could be over by the end of the weekend in terms of the NHL and the NBA. In the NHL, it's so bizarre to me because Carolina is taking control of the series. Jordan Staal is taking control of the Conn Smythe odds. By the way, he's now the favorite to win the Conn Smythe. It feels like Vegas has not been the same since blowing that 4-0 lead. It feels like in that game, even though Vegas won the game, Carolina broke Carter Hart, and that's been the difference in why the Canes are trying to wrap this thing up tomorrow.
1: To me, Brandon Bussey coming in. That's the turning point in this series. And I understand that Vegas won game 3 in overtime. The shot from Shea Theodore, which hits the backboards, hits Bussey and goes in. But I watched the Carolina Hurricanes all year, and I've been waiting for them to make this run because I'm an analytics guy. This is a team that's thrived on analytics. They play with as much pace as anybody. They generate shots as much as anybody. I've been rooting for them for a really long time. And what I love about Brandon Bussey is he just battles in there. And that was kind of the turning point for me. He was the better goalie all year. He was better than Frederik Andersen all year. I was surprised that Freddie started game one for Carolina against Ottawa in the first round. And I think a big part of that was the experience. And again, you can't take a guy out 12-2, gets you to the Stanley Cup final. Obviously, you're going to keep rolling with him. But I feel like Rod Brind'Amour was in a situation knowing that probably his more talented goaltender, maybe not more experienced, but his more talented goaltender was waiting in the wings to play. And you saw it all year, setting records, first to 11 wins in NHL history. Like, he was more than capable to step in.
0: Maybe, and the team looks so different.
1: So much better.
0: Right?
1: It almost looks like they look more structured. They look more relaxed. They understand that he's got their back. It's hard to explain, but when you've been on a team, you just have faith in other guys. It feels like they've got more faith in Brandon Bussey. And again, Freddie had a phenomenal first three rounds, but there were slip-ups. There were bad rebounds. There were lapses in judgment.
0: And they're not in the cup without him, so you got to give him his due, right?
1: No doubt.
0: But it is interesting how that all turned around. And how about this for a weird piece of irony? If Mitch Marner does not score that hat trick goal, that slapper from down the wing, maybe they don't pull Freddie Andersen in that game. And the game ends in a Vegas win with Freddie. And then maybe he goes back in game four and it's a completely different series. It's almost like because that game got blown open so much, you had to make that change. And you felt it even watching that game. They just felt different. They're like, you have nowhere to go but up when you bring someone else in. The other point is, we saw how great Marner's run has been throughout the playoffs and quite the last couple games, obviously. It goes to show whether you're a Marner, whether you're a Jordan Staal, whoever you are, you're only as good as your goalie. So for all that Vegas was awesome this entire run, and they were, Carter Hart got broken. He has not looked the same. And on the flip side, say what you want about the Canes, Bussey playing the way he's played has given them life. And funny enough, they're even favored to win game 6. So I think the series deserves a game 7. I think it would be the best way to sort of put this thing together. But man, it really feels like Carolina's taking control. And in every series they've done it, it's just taken a little bit longer. They swept the first two series, little blip with Montreal being down 1-0, and then they go and win 4 straight. In this one, it was being down 2-1. And now it kind of feels like they're not going to let this one go.
1: Yeah.
0: I do not see Vegas winning 2 games in a row.
1: I got to be honest with you. Even though they lost game 3, I think Carolina planted the seed of doubt in game 3. Whether it was Brandon Bussey coming in. I think
0: the comeback of 4-0 in that third period, they were reeling. Vegas was lucky to win that game.
1: 100%. And how many of you were watching that game thinking Marner's scoring on this penalty shot for sure? Right? I mean, he's feeling it. Vegas is feeling it. The place is rocking. They're already up 4-0 in the third period. You figured it was over. And if anybody's going to tack onto this lead, it's the guy who has a hat trick.
0: 5-0, you're dead.
1: Right.
0: And but it's funny. That almost kind of was the

0: starting point of things changing.
1: For sure.
0: Because even in that game, it was like, well, it's still 4-0, but 4 is different than 5, and now you give them a chance, and then boom, that, you know, that game is tied.
1: I bet you if you asked a Vegas Golden Knights player or coach candidly, when they saw Brandon Bussey come in, they were like, oh crap. Like, every hockey fan knows Brandon Bussey was the better goalie all year. I think, again, Rod Brind'Amour was looking for an opportunity or an excuse. Freddie basically had to lose the net to get Brandon Bussey in there. You don't want to completely give up on your guy, especially when he gets you there.
0: Well, you know who I didn't know he was in the net? Mitch Martin.
1: That was a ridiculous answer,
0: and,
1: by the way.
0: And you know what's funny about that? I bet you, I could be wrong here, if he knows it's Bussey in net, he catches with a different hand. He catches with his right, not his left. I bet he dekes to the blocker side. Because when you're deking on a penalty shot, the glove side is a little more advantageous usually for the goalie than beating them on the blocker. I wonder if he changes that approach. And that changes the whole game and possibly the whole series.
1: But that's what changed the series for me. It's the goaltender change. You get your better guy in there. He's feeling it. He's playing with house money. I think back 20 years ago when Cam Ward, rookie goaltender for the Carolina Hurricanes, stepped in. And 20 years later, it has this same feeling with Brandon Bussey. And we'll get into the Carolina Hurricanes because not only have I loved the way they've played over the years, but the way that they've used analytics to improve their roster and add guys that they've been needing and fill holes and play the right way the entire time and not rely on certain things. Again, we'll get into it, but absolutely love it. At the same time, wouldn't be surprised if we saw Game 7 because that's the kind of way this series has gone.
0: Quick break. We'll keep it going with the championships to be handed out. Still a lot to discuss with the Cup, with the NBA Finals, the Knicks. And we haven't even talked about the Jays yet. Kirk comes back, has a brilliant night, and Okamoto nearly hits one out of Rogers Center. All that and more is ahead of Sportsnet Today. 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

0: Sportsnet Today continues. Mike Gentile, Zach Bodenstein with you. We're all over Canada and the World Cup. We're all over the Stanley Cup, NBA Finals, Jays Yankees still to come. A little bit of celebrity status with sports, what's good and what's not good about it. But we'll finish up this segment on the Stanley Cup. One thing that really stood out to me, Zach, did you see the exchange with John Tortorella and Elliot Friedman? It was an exchange about, Friedman brought up the NBA Finals and kind of what you saw late in that game. And as a coach, what is it like to see people like make certain decisions, right? And Tortorella, at the end of the day, his point was, as long as your players give a crap, that's all you can ask for, and anything can happen. But otherwise, there are times in games you look to make those decisions where, you know, the moment gets big, mistakes happen, it's part of life. But he's talking about those major decision-making moments, and someone had suggested to him, and he laughed it off, about Aiden Hill coming into the series. But Zach, these guys are facing elimination. Suddenly, to me, it's not the craziest thing I've ever heard, even though he's looked garbage most of the year. But they are desperate.
1: And again, we talk about a short leash. We talk about moments where you don't want to prolong anything. Jonathan David getting benched early in that game is a big one. And then we talk about Freddie Anderson. Like, he's the one who got you there with a 12-2 record. But you know you've got Brandon Bussey waiting in the wings. The Aiden Hill one, I think, is a little bit different because, yes, he won a cup. We're 3 years removed from that. He was horrible this year. He hasn't played really bad. He hasn't played in 2.5 months. Like, I think
0: that's why I think they're kind of screwed.
1: And it's a bit of a different situation. You ride or die with the guy at this point, in my opinion, who got you there. And he didn't play a whole lot throughout the year as well, especially in that second half. Once Carter Hart was signed and started getting in the net regularly, it was his net to lose and his net to run with. And they didn't want him to lose it. And quite frankly, Mike, they didn't give him a reason to lose it either. Like, he was fantastic in the second half of that Utah series, throughout the Anaheim series, dominated against Colorado.

0: And then up until this point, now it's a question mark. And I was asked coming into this series, who do I have? And the reason why I took the Vegas Golden Knights in six games was because of the goaltending. I had a lot of faith in what Carter Hart was giving them. And all of a sudden, you're looking at a team that generates off the rush. They work through the middle of the ice. They're cycling Vegas to death. Doesn't help that Braden McNabb's playing with a broken nose. Doesn't help now. And this is the big one. And I'm sure if Mike Feud is listening, he'll agree. William Karlsson not being in there, that's the biggest difference to me, because this is the guy, and we talk about the Eichels and the Hurdles, the Stones, the Marners, everybody on that Vegas Golden Knights team. But I truly do believe that the Vegas Golden Knights go as William Karlsson goes. You're talking about a 200-foot center. He just balances out that lineup. He penalty kills well. He amplifies what Mitch Marner does. Because let's remember, Mitch Marner really only took off offensively when William Karlsson got back in that lineup. So to me, that's a huge difference. The fact that they're not going to have him going the rest of the way affects them in the faceoff dot. Like you're playing against a possession team like Carolina. I listed off like eight factors there. To not have him is massive.
1: It's a game of inches. So any slight change to that roster can have a massive impact. And you're right. He really is like kind of the engine that drives that team behind the scenes.
0: For sure. Right. You're talking about a team that won 39 games this year. Like they won as many games as the Sharks. They won less games than a lot of teams that missed the playoffs in the Eastern Conference. Big reason for that's the loser point. But also William Karlsson barely played this year. That's a huge difference maker. But we can also talk about the guys who play in the Carolina lineup, not the guys who are out, but the guys who are in there. And man, like they always played this way. They always played fast. They always played a possession style. They were always really tough. They suffocate you. But to sign Nikolaj Ehlers, that extra wave of offense, to bring in Sean Walker, to trade for Keandre Miller from a division rival and to get him in there, like there's no weak spot on this Carolina Hurricanes team. They're deep. Their superstars aren't superstars, but they play the right way. Everybody's buying into what Rod's selling right now.
1: Well, their first line woke up. I mean, they took a while.
0: And so did the power play.
1: But they woke up. And you know what's funny? Everyone hates Vegas, and rightly so. They are the villains of the league, whether it's Marner, whether it's Carter Hart, whether it's Kelly McCrimmon, whether it's the Cassidy stuff, Torts as their coach. It's kind of like if they win the cup, it's almost like now you could sort of justify do anything at all to win. Cutthroat, ruthless, who cares? Whereas I think a lot of people are cheering for Carolina. I think a lot of people love Rod Brind'Amour, and how could you not? So I think everyone's backing the Hurricanes that way. And I think if they win, it won't inspire the, hey, do anything ruthless to win. With theirs, it's like, you know what? Their sort of story to tell is you got to buy into a team mentality. You could be a team that doesn't have one superstar that rides over everyone else. Everyone has to pull in the same direction. And I think that would be the story of their title if they go and finish this thing off.
0: And I brought this up to you last week. So we were sitting here a week ago. The series was 1-1. Game three was that night. And I said to you, you know, this is a copycat league. We see championships get mimicked all the time. We looked at how those rosters were constructed. With the Vegas Golden Knights, you talk about the cutthroat mentality, no doubt. But a lot of big trades and a lot of big trades in season to make this roster is what it is. The Carolina Hurricanes, it's a lot of drafting and developing. It's making the bold move, right? Rantanen didn't want to stay there. Gensel didn't want to stay there. So they're kind of relying on what you're talking about. And so far, that's working. And I'm not sure that I 100% believe in this copycat league mimicking what the champion does, but we saw teams do it with the Florida Panthers. Do teams try to do what the Carolina Hurricanes do? And it's not easy. It's not always, you know, as easy as it sounds for either of these styles. But we'll see what the trickle effect is this offseason for multiple teams, which model they want to follow. I'm curious to see if that kind of catches on in the National Hockey League. We've got a rising cap. Maybe that makes it a little bit easier to do what Vegas does. Does some team force a Dylan Larkin trade knowing what the price might be, but knowing what that fit might be and how you could fit the cap in for such a long time? I'm very curious to see which style gets mimicked, if at all, here.
1: All right, in the next hour, speaking of copycats, there is a team that I truly believe the Maple Leafs are trying to emulate and be just like. We will reveal that, and we'll get into Jays and Yankees next as Sportsnet Today continues. Mike Gentile, Zach Bodenstein, Sportsnet 590, The Fan.
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0: Sportsnet today. Can't believe it's taken this long for us to get to the Jays, which says a lot when you consider what a distraction something like the World Cup could be. And I think a welcome distraction, because here's the thing that I feel. First off, Kirk being back in there 3-for-3 last night just looks brilliant. I think he just breathes so much life back into this team, right? And I think when the World Cup is over, depending on where the Jays are, Zach, that's where you're going to really see the heat get turned on. Because think about it. The Raptors made the playoffs. That's a distraction. The Leafs fire their GM, fire their coach, win a lottery, bring Matt Sundin back. Now they got to hire another coach and that sort of thing. That's a distraction. The World Cup is literally down the street. And so I think the Jays, between getting some grace from getting to the World Series last year, getting some grace because, hey, there's a lot of injuries, and so you can kind of wash away some of the results. And now with these other distractions, I think they've kind of gotten away with the harsh criticism of it all. But I think now is a good time for them to turn things around, because I think we're about a few weeks to a month away from people really ratcheting it up on this baseball team.
1: Number one, they dominate the Yankees head-to-head. That's 9 of the last 10. They beat them at Rogers Center. Every time I watch this, it's like they have fire in their eyes looking up to the Yankees, thinking this is the team, this is the lore that we want around baseball. And obviously, they got that last year. Number two, we talked about Kirk. Most important position player on the team. And a lot of the times, the catcher is, from a defensive standpoint, challenges the pitch on the very first pitch of the game, gets overturned, called a strike. So that's number one. Like, as far as play calling, game calling, Alejandro Kirk, probably second to none in baseball. And then the bat, too. This team needs rallies. This team needs base runners. We've talked about Springer scuffling. Vladdy, we've talked about scuffling. Honestly, probably not even enough. As much as we do talk about it, it might not even be enough considering how bad he's been. But they need base runners. They need rallies. And how about right away, right? The swinging bunt from Ernie Clement. This team puts the ball in play so often, which has you always confident that they're going to turn it around in some capacity. Like, maybe they don't have the slug that they want. They don't have the power that they want. But they do have the ability to put pressure on defenses and put the ball in play. Kirk encapsulates that. He works counts, waits for his pitch, hits on mistakes. He showed all of that as early as the first inning yesterday, right? Challenging the pitch, calling a perfect inning in the first inning, and then working the count, getting on base. That's exactly what this team needs offensively and defensively. He is the catalyst. It should be Vladimir Guerrero Jr. Unfortunately, it's not. But this is the guy who stirs the drink for the Toronto Blue Jays, as far as I'm concerned. Him being back in there is massive. And when he got hurt, I'm not sure if it was you and I or me and Roger Lajoie, but I was talking about it and saying this is the most important position player on the team. Vladdy might be the most impactful, but I think Kirk is the most important for those reasons. And you get an idea of it the second he comes back in there on both sides of the ball.
0: Well, huge. 3-for-3, 2 RBI, and a walk to boot, and funny, I was saying earlier this week, so they had another issue with the three catcher scenario, right? What do you do with Valenzuela? What do you do with Tyler Hyman, who ended up getting DFA'd? And sometimes we look at something that it's a negative, but it doesn't mean it has to be a problem. The fact that Valenzuela made it possible that Hyman had to go is a good thing. Like, now they got a great little setup with their two catchers available. With Hyman, you know what? They would not get much in terms of trade value, so you couldn't trade the guy. You couldn't send him down. The only option is to DFA the guy. It's odd to DFA someone when, you know, roster spots are so critical, especially for a team that's had so many injuries. But there's no other choice. We're going to carry three catchers. And what you saw with Kirk is exactly what, like, he added to the lineup last night everything we imagined we would see when the team started getting healthy again. Like, didn't it feel like, it felt like they added one player, and it felt like they added five players at the same time. They didn't, like, it felt like a giant injection.

0: into the team, did it not?
1: Oh, for sure. Again, like the defensive impact he has on the team, but also offensively. And that's why, you know, I wonder, and we talked about this last week for sure, it was how much of Vladdy's struggles have to do with the lack of protection in the lineup. And I do think, you know, his isolated at-bats have been worse. There's no question. Like, worse swings, worse decision-making, the chase is up. Like, we understand the struggles with Vladimir Guerrero Jr., but a big part of it as well is, you know, they need guys to work counts. They need guys to get on base. They need pure contact guys to put the ball in play. That's what the Blue Jays were getting away from. They were getting away from their bread and butter from last year. It was putting the ball in play, working counts, putting pressure on pitchers, getting into that bullpen in the fourth, fifth inning, you know, forcing the other team into errors, which they did against the Yankees so well in that playoff series. And Kirk does all of that. So no doubt, that's probably the biggest piece to get back. Now, of course, we talk about the pitching and you want Bieber back in the mix. Like, you want all your arms healthy. There's no doubt. You don't want to be rolling out a bullpen game two every 3 days. That's not ideal whatsoever. But Kirk has the biggest impact on this team once again. And I think getting him back, to your point, has that palpable feeling of, okay, this is how things should feel from a Blue Jay perspective now.
0: Well, and Valenzuela, you know what's funny? He's had such a great run. He's had such a great season, right? And you can't assume that that just continues regardless, right? Like, haven't we learned enough about injuries and that sort of thing? And so to me, this preserves his season even more now that you get two reliable catchers that you could use, especially offensively. You trust him. You could even have him DH in a game. Like, you have so many other options that way. I was kind of saddened last night because I feel like Vladdy Guerrero robbed me of a great opportunity, of a really good joke on our show. Because if he hit a home run, I was going to suggest that he had 25% of his season home runs in one game, which would have been true last night if he hit number four. He has not hit a home run at home yet. He has three on the year. Like, it's pretty remarkable what's happened. So I wonder if the Kirk addition in that lineup changes things that way for Vlad. He hit right behind Vlad last night. Vladdy this week, by the way, has hit first, second, and third in that lineup. Very, very interesting in terms of trying to get him going.
1: For sure. I think Springer needs to get, like, that's the big one, the catalyst. That's the guy who's made his entire living off hitting leadoff for championship teams, George Springer, going deep, you know, second most leadoff home runs of all time. That's the guy who needs to be stirring the drink at the top of the order. He needs to be setting the tone. He needs to be getting going. You're not asking for a leadoff homer every time, but you're asking for better swings. You're asking for him to get on base, work counts, set the table for those big boys. And again, if Vladdy's going to be swinging at the stuff he's swinging at right now, that's not going to happen. Because at the end of the day, we talk about Kirk being maybe the most important position player on the team, Springer setting the tone. But it's all a moot point, in my opinion, Mike, if Vlad is not doing what Vlad's supposed to do. And I'm not asking Vlad to hit 30 home runs, especially at this juncture. That's virtually impossible and way too much to ask for. But you are asking for that OBP and that slug to go up a little bit. You are asking for him to impose the fear in opposing pitchers. You are asking him for him to use the ball and hit it to all fields. Like, you want the numbers only mean so much. The StatCast numbers only mean so much unless you're seeing results. Now, even those StatCast numbers are dipping a little bit. I know he has the RBI double yesterday where he sneaks it in the third baseline, but we haven't seen that fearful swing very much this year. You talked about it. No home runs at Rogers Center. He's hit one in Detroit, Anaheim, and Chicago, and that's it. Like, that cannot be the case. You're not asking for 30 from the guy. Based on what we've seen the last couple of years, he's probably around that 20 to 25 mark. That's fine. But he's also going to give you an 850 OPS. He's also going to give you the 120 walks a year, whatever it is. He's not going to be striking out. None of the things that make him successful is happening right now. So that's the big gripe with me. But I do look at this past week's sample of work. Like, they really worked counts against Christopher Sanchez. I know they struck out like 11 times, but they really put the pressure on Sanchez. They put the pressure on Zach Wheeler. If we go back a few weeks, they put the pressure on Skeens. They looked solid against Jacob Mizorowski.
0: Like, I swear, they do better against better teams and better pitchers.
1: Right. Like, some of the best pitchers in baseball have trouble. It's like the Blue Jays. They're like, oh yeah, we remember who we are. Let's get back to our bread and butter. Let's work the counts. Let's put the ball in play. Like, there are signs, even though the offense isn't 100% alive right now, and it's definitely not healthy, there are signs that it's going to come around. And there have been signs that it's going to come around. And a big part of me is the contact. You'd still like to see them work a few more walks. I think aggression is part of their nature. Like, you do want to see that. That's what makes them.

0: so good, but we haven't seen the balance completely balance out. I still am a believer in this offense. I still do think it's going to get going. And I also think the American League is terrible, that there's even more margin for error, margin to not be as good later on into the season. I'm still a pretty big believer in what they've got right now, but Alejandro Kirk coming back, that is the tone setter. That is the guy who's really going to get them going here.
1: I'm
0: going
1: to ask you about Yesavage in a second, but just let's close the book on Vlad for a minute. I believe that Vlad Jr., like you got it, like every athlete's different in terms of what motivates them, right? Some people need positive reinforcement. The feeling is with Vladdy, you would think on the outside, vibes, positive reinforcement. He likes to joke around and smile and the home run jacket and all this sort of stuff. But Zach, I will point you to a year ago. This was a guy who watched his team try to get Ohtani. He watched his team go after Juan Soto. He watched the team delay on his deal. Then when he finally got the deal, everyone questioned it, thought he made too much money, blah, blah, blah. The entire year last year, then he didn't have a great season to boot, right? And all of last year was all about Vladdy Doubt, and he proved everyone wrong. I think he's a guy, honestly, that would respond well to hot criticism. Like, I don't think people have to be very soft with him, but I think he would thrive, because he did speak this week. I'm curious your thoughts here. What did you make of his comments this week when he said, "I'll get hot when I get hot. Don't worry about me." Because it felt very vanilla at the time for me. It felt very much like procrastinating. It felt very much like, hey man, like that's what you say in spring training. Like we're in June. So don't give me the, don't worry about it. We'll be fine. But what I liked about it, because sometimes there's also language barrier things you have to consider, and you got to, you know, just ask yourself, what was he conveying? And when Vladdy says, when I get hot, when he says, I will be okay, he is admitting he ain't good right now. He's admitting publicly that he's cold, even if it's not exactly in the way we'd like to hear it. I'm just curious of your take. I felt at least there was a public admission from him that it's not a great season and that things have to change.
0: How could there not be?
1: Right.
0: And it wasn't the reaction that we got from the Maple Leafs early in the year, where they're all kind of calling each other out and you could see the very clear dysfunction in that locker room. There's been a lot of lack of panic. There's been a lot of calmness with this Blue Jay team, whether it's John Schneider talking about Jeff Hoffman, whether it's Vladdy addressing his own struggles, whether it's the entire team talking about their injuries. Really, the one move was DFAing Eric Lauer. That was the one move where I'm not going to call that panic. It felt a little bit premature, as bad as he was. And I'm not saying he was anywhere close to serviceable, but based on what he gave you last year, I figured the leash would be a little bit longer. Other than that, they have prolonged everything. I think they understand this is a 162-game marathon. They understand the gravity of the situation they're in. And again, I think the rest of the field in the American League is a big reason for this. I don't think they feel the same pressure that they would if they were in the National League. Like, there is more room for error. There's more room for colder starts to get a little bit hot. We saw them take off Canada Day weekend last year. We haven't reached that point yet. We won't reach that point for another few weeks. So I think they understand where they're at right now and what this team is supposed to be at the end of the day, and how there's so much room to get where they are right now and where they're supposed to be. And that's as a team. That's also as Vladimir Guerrero Jr.'s progression. Like, there's so much still to be played, and there's so many signs that things are coming. Maybe not so much with Vlad, but so many signs with so many other players on this team and the rest of the American League that you almost can't panic right now. It's almost been scary watching them be so calm about the way things have happened. Because us as fans, we're reactionary. We freak out a little bit. We're seeing them lose, and we're seeing the way that they're losing games and the bullpen blowing games, whether it's Jeff Hoffman in there. And obviously you're reactionary, but it's almost been infuriating as a fan to see how calm they've been through this whole thing. Don't you care? Don't you care? Can't you, but like, why don't you care that you're losing these games? It's because they know, they believe in themselves. And
1: they grind. They still have that part of their game. Even sure. In losses, they grind.
0: And there's plenty of reason to be optimistic with them. Vlad, I don't think there's reason to be optimistic with the power, but I do think, like, from an approach standpoint, from an on-base percentage standpoint, there is. Whether that's going to play later on in the season, we'll see. But there are a lot of pieces in place here and a lot more room for a slower start than we're seeing right now. And I do think there's another level that they still have to get to, but I do think they're starting to get there for really the first time this year. I wasn't caught up in, you know, the 5-game winning streaks back in May or when they started to turn

0: corner a little bit in April, you know, improbable comeback wins. But right now, I just rattled off those games where they're going against Christopher Sanchez, they're going against Zach Wheeler. Like, the offense is starting to come alive right now. And to me, it's not even from an execution perspective, but it's from a process perspective. Now they're putting the balls in play. Now they're working counts. They've cut down on the chase a little bit. Yes, they're still dealing with a lot of injuries, but the process is there. And that's what has me a little bit more optimistic about where this team's going to go offensively. And then we talk about the pitching. Like, now it's getting a little bit healthier. It feels like Bieber's coming back. I know you wanted to get into Yesavage, which is a whole other thing.
1: Well, one last one on Vlad. I don't know if you saw this quote. Josh Donaldson was asked about Vladdy, what you think. And, you know, a lot of people, you know, have like suggested, man, it would be great if a guy like Donaldson, like what would he do if he was advising this team and that sort of thing? And his take was, I'm curious your thoughts. He's like, I would actually tell Vlad to just try to hit home runs. Like, just swing for the fences that way. Because he has the talent, the power. Because it feels like now it's like, well, he's a line drive hitter. He's a singles hitter. We talk about the OPS. We talk about everything else, how hard he hits a ball. Zach, what I want from this guy is every time he's up at bat, if there's a runner on base, I want to have the feeling that that guy's scoring. So I want him to be an RBI machine. Now, I know he's not a 40, 50 home run guy, so we've thrown that away. But let's be honest, for the salary and everything else, even though I don't like that we litigate the salary, we don't need a singles hitter to watch in the city. So he needs something that's in the middle. But what are your thoughts on Donaldson's view that this guy should just take that swing and that power and just go for it more? Just literally try to hit a home run.
0: It's a fine line because you don't want him to get away from what he is. And I think what he is again,
1: that means more strikeouts.
0: Exactly. Right. And that's what we're seeing this year. Like the chase, the zone has been expanded way too much. It almost doesn't feel like you're watching Vladimir Guerrero Jr. Because yes, last year he wasn't hitting home runs. He only had 23 of them. It's not a whole lot, but he's sacrificing the power for the approach that you're going to get. And what do they say in Moneyball? You want guys on base. That's what Vladimir Guerrero Jr. was doing last year. And you're right. Obviously, you pinpoint any sort of player in the major leagues, there's going to be some shortcoming in their game. I'm fine for him to sacrifice power if he's doing all these other things well. And that's cutting down on the chase. It's working counts. It's being a timely hitter. And it's getting on base at the end of the day. It's just that stuff isn't happening. So now the lack of power is even more amplified. You're like, okay, well, he's not even hitting home runs. So him doing all these other stuff is a moot point. And so it's tough because you don't want to get away from what he is. So I get the point there. It's like, if this isn't working, might as well try something else. He's not a power guy. He had the 48 homers in a minor league ballpark in 2021 when stadiums were half filled because of COVID. Like, it's just not who he is. Otherwise, he's a 30, 25, in this case, 23. This season, is he going to get 15? I don't know. That's what he is.
1: His 48 homers is like Matthew's 60-plus goals. Right.
0: He's not his
1: we
0: dad.
1: We saw it. We swear we were right there. We saw it, but we're not going to see it again. Okay, Trey Yesavage. These are the runs surrendered in his first five starts of the year. 0, 1, 0, 2, and 0. So if we do some simple math, that is 3 runs surrendered in his first 5 starts. His last 4 starts, 5, 1, 6, and 5. Okay, so if you're doing the math there, obviously that's 17 in his last 4 games, 16 if you want to break it down in a 3-game span, if you take out that game at Baltimore. I don't think, just to be clear, I don't think there's an issue here via Ricky Romero, via Alec Manoa, and all that kind of stuff where a young pitcher loses it. I don't think that's the case at all. I think he is the most unique debuted Blue Jay of all time because in his first year, he had more playoff starts than regular season starts, to put that in perspective, including pitching in the World Series and doing well in the playoffs. So we always felt like, man, are the Jays a little bit spoiled in what they've seen with Trey Yesavage? But now I think the focus is on him a lot more on every single start, because the first game that he gave up 5 was like, okay, that was kind of a blip. Then he did it again against Baltimore. And then he's a Yankee killer. It wasn't all his fault last night, but he didn't have his best night again. So I think all the eyes are here. It could be something as simple as, you know, like there's always that little step back, the old sophomore slump. Teams now, they figure him out a little bit. There's a book on him, and now he's going to kind of work his way out of it. But definitely, we have not seen the best of Trey Yesavage in the last month.
0: Still 22 years old. That's

0: That's what I always come back to, right? And there, it's not going to be smooth sailing. I look back at these last few starts. So the Miami start, you and I talked about this a couple weeks ago, when Pinyongo drops two fly balls that were ruled hits and therefore earned runs, right? Like, that's bad luck. I think he made two pitches to get out of that inning, and it just didn't happen. And that's baseball. That's going to happen. That game in Baltimore, he only gives up the one run. So I guess from an earned run perspective, that's the only positive he's had in the last few.
1: Right.
0: But he walked seven guys in five innings, and he got completely bailed out with the four double plays. So from an execution standpoint, wasn't exactly there. Then that game against Baltimore here at Rogers Center, again, he gives up six earned runs, inherited runs against him. Same with last night. Two of the runs were given up by Fluharty. Obviously, he didn't put Fluharty in a good spot to succeed whatsoever. You know, two guys in scoring position, no outs. That's a really tough spot against that Yankee lineup. Even without Aaron Judge, Trent Grisham, great at bat, lefty on lefty, against Mason Fluharty to just put that one into center field. But that's a grind. Like, that's a team win where they really had to grind out a game against a good team. And I understand Aaron Judge isn't in there, but you had to dip into your bullpen. You had to get a little bit creative. I think your Savage overall is giving them a lot more than you'd expect from a 22-year-old. Like, a lot, think about it. A lot of guys get drafted at 22 in the MLB draft. A lot of guys don't even make it till 25, 26. Especially pitchers are a lot different. And
1: well, he's still incredibly ahead of schedule.
0: Oh, for sure.
1: And he's pitched in a World Series, and he's ahead of schedule.
0: And you talk about unique, like, not only the way he debuted, but just his overall arsenal and the way he throws the ball over top. And he's got the nasty splitter, and he's done it, right? You just talked about it with Vlad. It's like, we've seen it with our own eyes. And the expectation is, when you see it, you're going to see it again, and you're going to continue to see it, and you're going to continue to see it improve. And it's not... success isn't always linear, right? It's going to go up and down. There's going to be some bad luck in there. There's going to be some good luck in there. Trey Savage dominated, but he got some good luck. Right now, he's not getting some great luck. Right now, the execution's not entirely on point. He did get a late start to his season. I think that's a factor here as well. And big picture, if we zoom out completely and we look at the big picture here, you're talking about a 22-year-old who had a career high in innings last year. He pitched at four different levels of baseball. Now he's being asked to be a full-time major league pitcher. And not only that, but like a front-line, middle-line starter, because they've got the luxury of having Cease and Gausman in there as well. But Cease has been in and out. We've talked about the starter injuries. So your Savage has a really prominent role in this rotation. You're asking a lot out of him, and you're asking a lot out of that arm. You're asking a lot out of that mentality. He needs a certain poise to be in this position. But the most important thing to me is the workload. Like, can he handle this workload? The whole talk with him was, how are they going to manage him down the stretch? Mike, they've been letting him go 90 to 100 pitches this year. I didn't think that was going to happen until August. I really thought this was going to be an asset where they kind of cut him off at like 80. And whether that I agreed with that or not, that's what I thought based on the way other teams have managed young pitchers. But that hasn't really been the case. They've been rolling Trey Savage out full throttle. And I just wonder, is that going to catch up to him at some point? Is that catching up to him right now? Based on the lack of command, I kind of feel like he's being overworked right now. And you got a whole season ahead. We've talked about it and how it's just a 162-game marathon. You got a whole season ahead to manage assets and see how guys are going to be deployed. So I'm curious to see what they do with you, Savage, here.
1: Well, and we forget, he didn't come into the season healthy. They had to slowly ramp him up. And you just wonder, is there like an over-ramping, you know, out of desperation? Because right now, the only pitchers you've been counting on are Gausman, Cease, and your Savage. Corbin has been an absolute find. And honestly, you know what's been the MVP of the Jays season? The bullpen starters. That spot in the rotation has been really, really well done. So looking forward to seeing how things end up today. Gausman and Schlittler in game two of the series with the Yankees are in town. Speaking of in town, the best in the PGA are in town at Osprey Valley TPC. 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Subaru, welcome to Uncommon. So a lot of the leaders are going to be teeing off right around 1 and 145. Ben James is your leader right now at minus 10. Keith Mitchell at minus 9. Jesper Svensson at minus 9 as well. Suber and Burns. A lot of the Americans doing well in this course. Tommy Fleetwood at minus 8. He's someone that's turned a lot of heads here, especially with his battle in this tournament in the last couple of years. He's been someone that's been here quite often, Zach. And so it's interesting because the timing of this tournament every year is always based on where is it in relation to a major.

0: before and after. This one, it literally just happened to be in the middle of the FIFA World Cup. So it's changed things a little bit, but, you know, a little bit away from the city as well. And, yeah, it's been interesting to see how that's going to turn out. Just a wild weekend of stuff to look at. Have you, you hit the course this year yet?
1: No, I don't golf.
0: You don't golf?
1: I suck at golf. I played hockey my whole life. I suck at golf. I am good at mini putt, though. You know, in the other room, how we have the putting green? We got Kipper's putting green. I hit one from all the way back where that we'd have to go over there and look at it. But there's as far back as you could go because there's a counter there. There's like a little island. I hit a putt from all the way back there. So I like to flex my mini putt skills a little bit. I can't drive for my life. All these muscles that you're seeing, it's all for show. I can't golf for my life.
0: Well, top Canadians in the field, including Zach Bodenstein, are Taylor Pendrith, who is at minus seven. He's your top Canadian. Matthew Anderson also sitting there at minus seven. So looking to see how they do as well in this tournament. 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Subaru, welcome to Uncommon. Welcome to the quiet, quiet place that is known as the Maple Leafs coaching search. We got a lot to do in our next segment, hockey-wise, Stanley Cup, the Mike Babcock story. And I will reveal the team that I think the Leafs are desperately trying to copy. We'll do that with Mike Trakos of the Hockey News next as Sportsnet Today continues. Mike Gentile, Zach Bodenstein, Sportsnet 590, The Fan.
2: This is Stefan Olup from the 680 News Radio Traffic Center, dealing with a minor issue on the westbound QEW at the 403 ramp. Right lane is blocked with a stall. Had an issue on the northbound DVP north of Don Mills. It has just cleared away. Northbound 410 problems approaching Beauvais have cleared as well. 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

0: Sportsnet Today continues. Mike Gentile, Zach Bodenstein with you until 12 o'clock. Jays in action this afternoon at 3. Schlittler versus Gossman. Looking forward to that. We got the NBA Finals tonight. Stanley Cup tomorrow. Canada-Qatar goes next Thursday. So for those of you interested in that schedule, we'll have a little bit of time to wait for that. So, yeah, an interesting sports schedule as we reach the summer schedule here in Toronto. All right, hockey talk. There's a ton to get to. And one of our favorites in the business is Michael Trakos from the Hockey News is on the line with us now. Trake, how are we doing?
1: Good. How you doing there, Mike?
0: Well, there's a lot to discuss in terms of the Stanley Cup. We'll get there. There's a lot to discuss with coaches, whether it's Babcock, Cassidy, and otherwise. We'll get there. But maybe we should start with Toronto, because 2 weeks ago we learned it was Patrick Waugh and Peter Laviolette getting interviewed. Things went really well with Patrick Waugh. Then a week later, the pendulum swings the complete other way with the Joe Pavelski report. And now this week it's been very, very quiet. Some people think when it's quiet, it means more stuff is actually happening. I think the Leafs, if they interviewed or talked to 55 people, maybe they needed the hydration break that they've put into all these World Cup games. Like, maybe they're just tired from all these people they've spoken to. But what is your read on the Leafs coaching search, especially with things getting absolutely silent in the last week?
1: Yeah, it's, radio silence. I don't know. Is it a good thing? Is it a bad thing? The thing I'd take away from it all is the Leafs do not seem like they're in any sort of rush to name a head coach. And, you know, maybe that's a good thing. And, they didn't take their time maybe with the GM search and landing on John Chayka. But, you know, it looks like they're going through quite an exhaustive search in trying to find a head coach. And, you know, whether it's going to be a situation where maybe they're waiting on John Gruden, who right now is, you know, in the Calder Cup final against the Chicago Wolves with the Toronto Marlies there. Maybe that's the guy they finally land on. You know, word is that they haven't even approached him, so maybe they're waiting for the final to be done before approaching him, or, you know, maybe it's a guy like Dallas Aikens. We'll see. I'll reiterate, I think the fact that they're not in a hurry to get this done and that they're going through all the checks and balances and, maybe they're

0: waiting for Vegas to finally be done in the series and that they can go after a guy like Bruce Cassidy. We'll see. But, I think the longer this thing takes, at least you can say to yourself, the Leafs went through everything before they finally came to the conclusion that this person is going to be coaching the team.
1: Yeah, I don't think there's a reason for them to rush guys. I think with the general manager, it's a little bit different. Number one, for optics ahead of the draft lottery, you wanted somebody in place. There's no doubt about that. You want to build the team out. But from a coaching standpoint, a lot of guys you could plug in, clearly doing their due diligence, no reason to rush it. Do want to ask you, though, Michael, the whole Joe Pavelski thing, and Elliot Friedman, who's second to none in this business, had it on 32 Thoughts. The Joe Pavelski thing is interesting to me because, that could be stemming from what the Montreal Canadiens did with Martin St. Louis, right? You're talking about an undersized guy. Pavelski was a seventh round pick. Marty St. Louis was undrafted. Great leader, respectable hockey player, unanimously so good at anything he sets his mind to. We know he's like a world-class golfer as well. That was a very interesting one to me, but at the same time, that can blow up in your face if that one doesn't work out. There are a lot of expectations with the Toronto Maple Leafs, whether you're a coach, an assistant coach, a trainer, doesn't matter where you stand with the organization. What did you make of Pavelski's name surfacing in this coaching search?
0: I thought it was interesting. I just don't think it's the right fit right now. And I think if you're going to have sort of, I don't want to say John Chayka is an inexperienced GM, but he's been away from the NHL for 5 years, and you've got Matt Sundin also part of now the management team, and this is his first gig on that side of the ledger. I think if you're going to have those two at the top, then I think you need someone who's a little bit more experienced than Joe Pavelski. I like the idea that they're interviewing him and that they're going through this process, but I think that's a little too much of a gamble, especially for what the Leafs need to be next season. And I think if you go with a Joe Pavelski, maybe the expectations should be altered. For me, once you won that number one overall pick, this is a playoff team, or this at least should be a playoff team next season. There's no reason why the goaltending should bounce back and that Austin Matthews can't return to, closer to a 70 or at least a 60 goal scorer than what we saw this season. So, you add Gavin McKenna to the mix, or, it looks like that's the way that they're leaning on for the pick. This team isn't that far off, in my opinion. I think what we saw this year was more or less an anomaly, and that, whoever coaches the team, whether it's Dallas Eakins, Bruce Cassidy, whoever, their primary goal should be getting to the playoffs next year. I know, there's some people who think you've got to blow it up, but, I'm not in that camp, and I don't think John Chayka or Keith Pelley or Matt Sundin is in that camp as well. So if the playoffs is your number one goal next year, your number one goal is to squeeze whatever life you've got out of Austin Matthews while he's still a member of the Maple Leafs, then I think you got to get a coach that can get you to the playoffs, and it's more or less a guarantee.
2: Well, it's funny, what they should do, what they could do, what they will do are all different things. And I would agree. I think the club looks at it like the rebuild possibility is more of a down the road than a today thing. And on the Pavelski front, it's funny, I sort of alluded to earlier, I think there's a team that the Leafs are trying to copycat, and that's the Montreal Canadiens. They've spoken glowingly, Pelley has, in his press conferences. I know there's this Pavelski comparison to Marty St. Louis, but I'll remind people, Marty St. Louis, French-Canadian, connection to that city, a connection with Jeff Gorton and Vinny LeCavalier, and he gets hired on a team that wasn't expected to win at all right away. The connection to Pavelski to Toronto is not the same, and this is a team, like you mentioned, needs to win sooner than later. So for that reason, I think the comparison is a bit odd, and I think copying anyone here is also odd because the Habs didn't go and copy anyone. They just figured it out and got it done. I think the Leafs just have to figure it out first.
0: And they got lucky. Like, that's not a blueprint. Like, just grab, former Hall of Famer who's been coaching 13-year-olds and plug him into, one of the biggest markets in the NHL and just hope for the best. Like, it was sort of a roll of the dice. And, it's not something where you're going, okay, it worked there. Now, like, everyone is just searching for, the former Hall of Famer who just retired to put behind the bench. Like, it's kind of one of those scenarios where it's like, okay, if everything is equal, you're going to go with the guy who's got the coaching experience more than just the player. Like,

0: in most avenues, Joe Pavelski starts off as an AHL head coach or as an associate coach on the NHL team. You know, they don't start off, you know, here's the keys to the Toronto Maple Leafs as the head coach. Now run with it. Let's see if you can do it or not. You know, it does not seem like a plan that's, you know, scheduled for success.
1: No doubt. 13 days till the draft will be interesting to see how things trickle out from there. Stanley Cup playoffs are still going on, Michael. Took us a while to get there, but game six tomorrow in Vegas, the Golden Knights trying to force a game seven. I was talking about this with Mike and a little bit earlier on the show with some of our listeners as well. The reason why I'm way more optimistic in the Carolina Hurricanes than I was before, not just because they're up 3-2 in the series, but number one, the turning point for me was Brandon Bussey coming in. You're talking about the goaltender who was better throughout the better portion of the season than Frederik Andersen. But number two, maybe it's more about Michael, who they don't have on the Vegas side, and that's William Karlsson. Like, for all the star talent and the depth and how much we talk about Vegas, William Karlsson's pretty far down on that list of guys we talk about, but he's pretty high up on that list of how important he is to that team.
0: Oh, yeah. He's a glue guy for sure, and the playoffs are a war of attrition. And, you know, the Vegas Golden Knights were missing William Karlsson in the regular season, and, you know, they were forced to put William Nylander at center because of it. And, you know, Vegas wasn't good in the regular season, and that's partly the reason. Like, I think if William Karlsson had been healthy all year long, Vegas probably finishes with more points, more wins, and, you know, they had a better seeding. But you're right, he's huge. Like, he centers Vegas's best line right now, which is, you know, Karlsson, Mitch Marner, and Brett Howden. And you know, you take away the center of top line, and, you know, it's going to be an adjustment. So we'll see what Vegas does in that regard. But, this one's – I don't think this one's over. We'll see what Carter Hart can do in tonight's game – or, sorry, tomorrow's game. You know, that's the real question is, like, how stubborn is John Tortorella going to be with his goaltender? Rod Brind'Amour, we saw he was willing to change from Frederik Andersen, and we'll see what's going on there because it looks like – you know, Anderson's not even your backup goalie anymore. He's like basically your e-bug now in the situation. But it ended up being a stroke of genius for Carolina in the sense that, you know, Anderson hadn't been playing well, and Bussey obviously comes in on, you know, having not played in a couple months, and he's just been outstanding. You know, they've got Aiden Hill on Vegas's side, and yet they've been refusing to use him right now. And again, he hasn't played in 2 months. It'd be shocking to see if he, you know, see him in that as a starter for game six. I think if you were going to make that change from Hart to Aiden Hill, you were going to make it at the third period of game five. But, you know, again, John Tortorella is sticking to his guns, sticking to the guy he knows from Philadelphia and has got Vegas to this point. But, you know, Carter Hart's been just, you know, not very good in the series. And I think that's going to be the turning point, really.
2: It's funny how much you really have to rely on a 2+ goalie system and having those options in your pocket. Like, at least Brind'Amour had the option to go to a very good goalie in relief of Andersen, and now he has a third in his pocket. I don't think Torts has the same there. Obviously, Hill is not the same as Bussey. So it sort of just exploits the fact.
0: He did win you a Stanley Cup, though, Mike, right? Like, last time Vegas won the Stanley Cup, you know, Aiden Hill was the goalie. Like, this is a guy that, you know, I'm trying to think, like, wasn't Aiden Hill at the Four Nations as well? Like, you know, it's weird. Like,
2: no, he won a cup, went to Four Nations, you're right, but didn't have the greatest season right now. Yeah. I mean, in like a, like, for me personally, from a desperation standpoint, you're like, you may end your season. To me, there's no choice. I mean, I think there is a choice, sorry, that you could consider someone like an Aiden Hill, because at this point, it ain't working with Hart. But he just doesn't seem to be the guy that he was in the past. So I think it's a little harder decision for Torts than it was for Rod.
0: True. And that's the rub, eh? Like, in, for the NHL, like, everyone has a tandem until the playoffs come around. And then it's like, no, I just want one guy to grab the net and roll with it. But it's, you know, we don't see it a whole lot. Like, every team that gets to the Stanley Cup final and wins a cup, generally speaking, you know, I know Florida kind of bucked this trend, but you're going to have to rely on more than one guy. So the fact that Vegas hasn't even gone to Aiden Hill kind of is a rarity when you talk about how far they've gotten. But, you know, we'll see. This series continues to surprise me. You know, no lead has been safe. And just when you think a team is out, they come back. And it's been fantastic hockey. And what it hasn't been is a

0: a goaltending duo at this point. But we'll see if Bussey can continue, and we'll see if Carter Hart can bounce back, because, yeah, he has been good for most of the year, I guess. I don't want to say most of the year. He's been good in there in this run up until this point, I guess.
1: Just a quick follow-up on Vegas while we're on the topic there. When their season finally does come to an end, which will be in the next week or so or less, are they going to finally take the handcuffs off of Bruce Cassidy, or do you think they're going to hold on to this strategy with him till the end of his contract?
0: I hope that they allow teams to, you know, hire Bruce Cassidy. And I think that's partly why, like when we talked about the Toronto Maple Leafs and what's holding things up and why is there silence, I think, you know, that they might have gone through all their due diligence, like Zach was saying, with all the coaches, and now they're just kind of waiting, okay, are we going to be able to hire Bruce Cassidy, or are we going to go in another direction? But, you know, for me, I think Bruce Cassidy is still, you know, isn't he the best coach still out there, guys? Like, when we're talking about every other option, like, I'm, you know, when I'm looking at Edmonton and Mike Babcock, and I'm looking at Toronto and potentially Joe Pavelski or Dallas Eakins, I still would rather, if I was Edmonton or Toronto, I would rather have Bruce Cassidy coaching the team than any other option out there. So, you know, we'll see what Vegas does. Is this just a playoff thing? Are they just being kind of tight on this? Or are they going to let him, you know, literally dangle on the line until his contract expires? I hope it's not the latter. I hope that they allow teams to hire this guy. It does seem kind of silly that you fire a coach, but then you withhold him from getting another job. I don't think the NHL likes it. I know they can't really do anything about it, but I also think that Vegas is, you know, potentially just waiting until the end of the playoffs until they, you know, finally release this guy.
2: It's like breaking up with your girlfriend and being like, yeah, but you can't date other guys until I say you can. let me ask you this, Michael, about their current coach, John Tortorella. They might win the Stanley Cup this year, or very worst case, he takes them to the Stanley Cup final and they lose in six games. Will he be back? What's the future for John Tortorella and the Vegas Golden Knights coaching situation?
0: Honestly, I think it's going to be up to what John Tortorella wants to do. And, you know, he seems like he's having a great time. Obviously, you know, he's still barking at the media every now and then. But, you know, he's been everything they've really needed out of a coach. Like Bruce Cassidy, for all his positives, this guy's a hard-nosed coach. And he, you know, he doesn't have the longest shelf life with players or teams because of how demanding he is. And I know Torts is demanding, but, you know, he's also comes across it now in a, you know, Torts 2.0 kind of warm and fuzzy kind of way. And I think he's having a fun time. I think the players like Mitch Marner and Brett Howden and Jack Eichel, you hear how they talk about John Tortorella, and they're willing to go for a through a wall for this guy. But we'll see if he's got the appetite at his age to keep going. It wouldn't surprise me if he says, yeah, that was fun and all, and I'm done. Or if he says, yeah, let's keep this train going for a couple more years.
1: The Mike Babcock story, when that came out, first off, the Oilers have some leaks there because it came out that they wanted Cassidy, and that didn't turn out great so far. Then the Babcock thing came out, and it feels like if it was going to happen, it should have happened pretty quickly. The longer it goes, the longer this investigation goes, I think the worse it is for the Oilers. How bad will they look if they have to wear it if the Babcock thing doesn't happen? And on Babcock himself, I get it, he's an ass. I get it, he's conducted himself in a certain way. There's also a lot of people in sports, in hockey, that have, you know, committed actual crimes that are being employed. So sometimes I look back, I'm like, my goodness, like, Babcock didn't try to murder anyone here at the same time. So I think there's a little bit of an overreaction about what he's done to this point, unless I'm totally missing it. So maybe, yeah, thoughts on Babcock and then the Oilers and how they would look if this one falls apart on them as well.
0: I'm kind of with you, Mike. I don't want to say it's much ado about nothing, because when there's this much smoke, then there's got to be something. At the same time, you know, all that we've heard is that this guy, you know, his tactics don't play well in today's, you know, not just NHL, but today's world. And, you know, we'll see if he's changed. You know, last time he went to Columbus, you know, he talked about the Johan Franzen incident and how, you know, he was probably a little too tough. He talked about the Mitch Marner incident and, you know, if he had to do it all over again, he wouldn't have, you know, made an example of Mitch Marner and asked him to kind of rat out his non-hardworking teammates. But, you know, if that's the worst stuff that

comes out of this, then I think the Oilers are okay with that. I think they, you hear from Connor McDavid, and I talk to a lot of people in Edmonton, and, they are craving sort of a little bit more of a coach that can kind of hold them accountable, and maybe not just hold them accountable, but holding the fourth liners accountable and holding the, third pair defensemen accountable. It doesn't always have to be, the warm and fuzzy approach. Sometimes that pendulum swings from player-friendly coach to

0: talking about stuff that maybe just doesn't fly in today's world. And if that's the worst of it, then, you know, maybe Mike Babcock will be coaching the Edmonton Oilers next season.
1: Mike, always great having you on. You're the best. Enjoy the rest of the Stanley Cup, and we'll do it again soon.
0: All right, guys. I'm going to go have a hydration break right now.
1: That's right. You go and enjoy that. Mike Tracos from the Hockey News. Thanks again for joining us. So, Zach, something I feel that I've learned from that interview. If the Leafs are talking literally to everyone, and if they are casting this wide, wide net they keep talking about, can you imagine them saying, you know what? The number one coach available is a guy named Bruce Cassidy, but we're not going to talk to him. We're just going to go with someone else. It would be weird to, you know, to cast this wide net, to not be in a rush to hire someone and to not talk to this guy. So I think it's very clear what's happening. They themselves, the Leafs, are waiting for the conclusion of this Vegas series to get their hands on Bruce. They may not hire the guy, but right. I just can't see a scenario where they don't at least make every attempt to at least talk to the guy, right?
2: How do you not, right? If your net is that big, and never mind if you
1: it's a big
2: think
1: net. I've heard a lot of rumors about this net.
2: 55 names.
1: You could fit like 60 people in this net. It's a huge net.
2: It's a pretty bigger than a soccer net, you could say. World Cup reference. There you go. If it is that big of a net, you have to do your due diligence on a guy who's won President's trophies recently, he's won a Stanley Cup recently. Like, even if you don't think he's your best candidate, if you're going to talk to Joe Pavelski and pick him off the street, pick him off the golf course, like, you're going to have to talk to Bruce Cassidy in some capacity, right? Like, he has to be a candidate at the very least. And right, if you haven't been able to talk to him, then you haven't done your full due diligence. If you haven't been able to talk to every single candidate, you haven't done everything it takes to come to the conclusion that A, B, or C is your best pick for what you want, right? So you're right. They're going to have to wait for it, even if they don't end up selecting him. It's a guy you at least have to talk to and get a feel for this candidacy here.
1: The other thing Tracos brought up right before we hit the break here that I find interesting. The Leafs go and win the lottery. They win the chance to get a guy like Gavin McKenna, right? Most people look at that and say, well, here you go. The case for the rebuild is now bigger because you got the number one pick in the draft. Yeah. You could look at him and your younger players and go in that direction. Tracos' idea is kind of the opposite, is because you win the lottery and you get someone that's that good, who's going to play next year, you actually go against the rebuild and try to win sooner than later. Where do you stand in that? Because there's two different ways to look at it.
2: Well, I think the common ground is that it helps you no matter what, right? I mean, they were in a situation where they're either losing their first round pick entirely or they're picking in the top five. We obviously didn't imagine them picking first. There was only an 8% chance of that.
1: Crazy.
2: But regardless of where you stand on it, it helps you down the road, right? It's either a win now piece. It's obviously a win later piece regardless. But I don't think it has anything to do with McKenna. It has to do with Matthews, first of all. Nylander's under contract forever. Auston Matthews is the big piece here. If he wants to win in Toronto, they can figure out an extension. That's the group you've decided to build around. Then you build around them and you try to win now. Because the guy's 29 years old. William Nylander's 30 by the time next season starts. There's no rebuild situation with those guys in the mix. Like, if you have your best players at 29 and 30 years old, you are a win now team. The word rebuild does not exist if that's the situation. You got Nyes, you got Cowan, you got those building pieces in place. But if you decide that Matthews and Nylander are at the forefront of this war that you want to go to war with, then you're a win now team, right? That's kind of where they stand right now, I think.
1: Yeah, I think they're obviously tied to that contract. So the feeling is, I think they're going to, even though people like in Leafs Nation would be open to it, even though it would somehow make some sense, they ain't trading Auston Matthews. And I think they look at it like they're going to go for it for 2 years. And I think a possible pivot or rebuild focus will happen at the end of his contract because they'd be forced to move in that direction. Anyway, so I think that's where a lot of this coaching stuff leads me to believe they're going more in that direction now of the experience. And that's why the Pavelski thing, it's just an odd fit for right now. He feels like he would be the perfect fit in a couple of years. But we'll see where we are at that point. All right, we talked about the Stanley Cup. NBA Finals may wrap up tonight. Wild scenes in one of the greatest comebacks of all time. Is that Knicks win comparable to other giant comebacks, including the Patriots coming back over the Falcons in the Super Bowl

0: We'll do that and a lot more in our next segment. 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
1: This is Stefan Olup from the 680 News Radio Traffic Center. A couple of crashes on the highways. Eastbound 401 Express approaching the 400 right lane is blocked. Northbound 404 approaching Steeles, another collision in the right lane. And we also have a grass fire in the area of Young and Highway 7. 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

0: final hour of Sportsnet today. Mike Gentile, Zach Bodenstein with you until 12 o'clock. Crazy scenes at MSG. We knew we were in for it the other night, Zach. But, you know, it's funny because nothing else was going on. The Jays game had wrapped. And I decided, even though the game seemed out of reach, I was just going to stick with it. I was driving around. I heard Roger Lajoie do the out-of-town scoreboard and said the Spurs were up 30-17. And I was like, oh, okay, that's interesting. They're kind of a big lead. Not crazy. And then I get home and it's, 76-49. And I'm like, wow, we're at like a 30-point deficit here. Like, what happened? The Knicks are broken. Then Wu-Tang performs. And I know people want to laugh at it, but they ignited the crowd. The crowd didn't give up on that team yet. Obviously, we saw the incredible comeback, the OG Anunoby story, and such. I'm going to ask you a question that I will pose to our next guest who's listening on the line right now. I would argue, in basketball, it is as hard or harder to come back than any other sport. Because in hockey, your goalie could shut the door and allow no more goals and allow you to chip away. In baseball, if you have the right pitchers going at it and you shut down the other team, you could hold the other team and chip away and come back. In football, you could have long drives, you could eat up the clock, get some turnovers, control the other team. In basketball, even when you are trying to come back, the other's team is not going to be at zeros. They're still scoring points. And so that trajectory of trying to pull it off for me, it's difficult. So what did you make the 29-point lead? Is it in the category of Patriots v. Falcons?
1: Only because it wasn't a game seven, I'm going to say no. Still historic, but it wasn't a winner-take-all game. So you know what I mean? The stakes weren't the same. We're either looking at a 3-1 series or a 2-2 series. Massive difference.
0: But in terms of pulling it off, like the actual pull, because you're down by that much, like is it comparable? Is it that much harder to repeat?
1: Yeah, 29 points and a half, absolutely.
0: It's not, especially in an NBA Finals. Let's put that question to the test with Kai Gamage from Sportsnet.ca. Kai, what do you think? In basketball, is it harder or easier to come back when you're down by that much?
2: I think it's significantly harder, man. Like, a goal in hockey, let's just use that as an example. Let's say you're down 3-0. You score one goal in hockey. It feels like you're kind of resuscitated, you know, like it feels like the momentum's really turning back on your side. But a 3-pointer doesn't do that for you. You know, like maybe a 7-0 run does, but then you call a timeout. Then the opposing team calls a timeout. Maybe they score off an inbound play. Right. And it kind of just, it's so easy for the energy to be sapped out of a stadium in a sport like basketball. So I think it absolutely is. I'd say the hardest, maybe the hardest sport to come, or yeah, one of the toughest sports to really come back from. As far as like all time comebacks, I'm ready to put it there. Like, yeah, sure. I get your point, Zach, about like, it's not game seven. But didn't it kind of feel like it was? Like, I think that, look, if the Spurs had managed to win that game, you know, steal two back at MSG, we were heading to those, you know, games 3 and 4 thinking like this series is wrapped up. You know, the Knicks have it in hand. Sure, you know, Victor Wembanyama and the Spurs, like this is a young, fun team. They absolutely do stand a chance. Maybe it goes 5, maybe it goes 6. But I think that heading into MSG, everybody kind of figured like this was the Knicks series to lose at this point. Just, you know, win one game at home and it's in their hands. And then you're going through game 4 and, you know, the Knicks are down 15 in the first. It's small.

0: balls up to 30 at some point. You know, they're heading into the fourth quarter and they're down, I think, 25 or something like that. There's a point with 8 minutes left in the fourth. They're down 15. Like it feels out of reach. And then they managed to do it. Like, and now, like, you look at it and it's a 3-1 series lead. Sure, you know, LeBron did it back in 2016, but this doesn't feel like a team that's going to blow that lead at this point. This doesn't feel like a team that is willing to, I don't think they're going to take their foot off the gas now. Like they saw their life flash before their eyes, you know, like had it gone 2-2 back to San Antonio, all the momentum back in the Spurs' hands. They're facing off against, you know, the Knicks are facing off against this looming inevitability in Victor Wembanyama, this guy that's destined to become the face of the league that wants to snatch that crown right now, right here, right now. In a 2-2 series, in a best of three, like that would have been in San Antonio's hands the entire time. The Knicks saw their life flash before their eyes and they made it out. Like that kind of was, in my eyes, like, sure, it wasn't the clinching game, but it really was a do-or-die moment for this New York team. And to be able to pull something like that off with their backs against the wall with MSG quiet, they were completely and utterly silenced throughout that first half. I've never heard that crowd that quiet in that big a spot. They were silenced, and they managed to pull it off. Like, that's huge.
1: Yeah, it was a pivotal moment in the series, pivotal game. Anytime you get to those moments where it's either 3-1 or 2-2, there's no doubt it's pivotal. It's just always tough to compare, you know, a Game 7, like we talked about the World Series, comparing a Game 7 to a different situation. But no doubt, that was one of the best comebacks in NBA history. There's no doubt about it. OG Anunoby, no doubt, the best player for the Knicks in that game. Not only the 33 points was a playoff high for him, but the 41 minutes as well. It's both sides of the ball where OG really really excels. Did we forget about him a little bit too much? Maybe not Raptor fans, but just the general NBA world. They weren't talking a lot about OG Anunoby. It was a lot of Cat. It was a lot of Mikal Bridges. It was a lot of Brunson, obviously, Towns, for good reason. But OG Anunoby is such a staple on this team because of what he does on both sides.
0: Yeah, but that's who he is, though, right? Like, he is the kind of guy that fades into the background until you realize that he's affected every single part of that game, right? Like, he's a great producer in a movie. You know, he's like a J.J. Abrams. He's a Steven Spielberg. Like, sure, a great director. But, you know, the amount of projects that they've had their fingers on is unbelievable. The amount of incredible movies that they've, you know, helped bring to life is huge. And that's what OG Anunoby is, right? Like, he's got his fingerprints on every aspect of the game. You might not realize it until he makes that huge play, you know, until he tips in that final basket or, you know, gets a huge block on some weird brain fart from De'Aaron Fox in the final 15 seconds. Like, you might not realize how much of an impact he's making until he makes that impact. But every single possession, like you said, 41 minutes, every single possession, he's out there guarding the toughest assignment, whether it be a quick, twitchy guard like De'Aaron Fox or a bigger bodied guard like a Dylan Harper or, you know, the tallest guy I think humanly possible with that much talent in Victor Wembanyama. Like, whatever the assignment, he's there and he's there for it. He's ready to, you know, fight that fight. And sure, like, he's not the most productive offensive player, but when his number is called, you know, he answers, whether it be, you know, using his frame, his strength to be able to get dunks past Victor Wembanyama. Like, it feels like he's the only player in the world that Victor Wembanyama can't block because he understands how to leverage his weight so incredibly well. He understands exactly what to do when Wemby's on his hip. You know, it's insane how strong he's played that matchup on offense. But yeah, like, he's not, like, the most utilized guy in every single possession on offense, right? But when they need him to get a bucket, whether it be one of those dunks, one of those drives, one of those cuts, or a three-pointer from the corner, like,

0: he's become one of the most reliable players that you really can call on.
1: Let's look at Wemby. For me, beloved from when he joined the league, love watching this guy play. I wanted him to beat the Thunder, even though it was SGA. I wanted to see him and MSG, blah, blah, blah. And then all of a sudden in this series, at least for me anyway, I've turned on him. I can't stand him all of a sudden. I feel the dirtiness. I feel maybe it's the pointing at his head and trying to say he's in their heads. Maybe it's him choking down the stretch and missing those free throws. He's kind of gone hero to villain. Is it just me, or do you get that sense in general in terms of how he's been perceived now?
0: Ain't that just basketball? You know what I mean? Like, I think that we so easily turn on, you know, the players that are kind of in the limelight as soon as they're going up against, like, I don't know what your rooting interests are. Like, I have a soft spot in my heart for the Knicks, even though I'm a Toronto boy. I've got
1: me
0: a
1: too.
0: Soft spot
1: me
0: in
1: too.
0: My right?
1: Yeah.
0: Right? That's what it is, though, right? Like, we're kind of forcing ourselves to see the worst in these players. I don't think that Wemby's played differently than, you know, how he's played most of this season. I think that, like, sure, like, more people are seeing, you know, maybe that elbow on Naz Reid or that push on Jalen Brunson. But I do think that is kind of the heat of the moment in the playoffs. He's always been an emotional player, and I think that that's kind of what's made him appealing, the fact that he wears his heart on his sleeve, that the fact that, like, it is kind of authentic, and when he makes a mistake, he does own it. I think that is kind of who he's always been. It's just that we have this rooting interest maybe for the Knicks because it's just this team that, you know, hasn't been able to do it for, you know, 50-something years. Mike, are you a Leafs fan?
1: Grew up one until they made a trade of their captain, and then I switched sides, and then I did spend most of my childhood cheering for the Habs, I must say.
0: Right, okay. But it is like rooting for a Canadian team in hockey, right? Like, that's kind of what the Knicks are. And we're kind of just hoping that, you know, something breaks right. And to see someone like Victor Wembanyama be this terrifying presence that we know is going to dominate the league for God knows how long, like, it's hard not to root against that for the time being.
1: Well, you know? I mean, like, if he was doing against the Sixers, people hate Philly, they'd be like, go ahead, Victor, keep going. I think people would love
0: it.
1: Yeah, yeah. So exactly. You're right in terms
0: elbow
1: of,
0: him.
1: Yeah, who...
0: Throw it out.
1: Yeah, it's the opponent plays a big factor in that whole narrative.
0: Yeah, that's kind of where I stand with it. I think that he's playing playoff basketball. You know, I think this is very typical of what it looks like. It is more physical, and it is more, there's more room for trash talk. That whole I'm in your head thing, I think that if we were, or if people are rooting for the Spurs, I think that that's a moment where you're like, I love that. I love the fact that he's really talking to these guys. He's proven like he deserved to, you know, rub it in their faces a little bit because he's playing out of his mind. That elbow on Naz Reid, like, I look at that and I see, like, a team that was utterly galvanized after that. Like, he's been played physical throughout these entire playoffs. Like, that's kind of how you have to stop him. There isn't any other way to kind of reel in a guy that tall and that skilled other than to push him around a little bit, be a little bit mean with him. You know, get into his body, things like that. And when he maybe retaliates a little bit, like, that's what we see more than what went into that in the first place, like what prompted that in the first place. And as soon as he does, you know, maybe throw that elbow, give a little push, then maybe it tells the other team, like, we're not going to allow you to, you know, bully this guy the entire night. Like, I think it's a galvanizing moment, and I think it's kind of what makes playoff basketball, when it turns into a different sport.
2: Game 5 tonight in the NBA Finals. The Knicks trying to win their first championship since 1973. They lead the series 3-1, tip-off 8:30 in San Antonio this evening. Let's shift gears over to the World Cup, Kyle. You've been covering the World Cup. You've been covering Team Canada. You know, there's so much to dive into, from David being pulled onto the sidelines to Kyle Larin coming in and scoring the goal. But I just want to overall ask you, you know,

0: When you look at the outline of this team and this group, tying that first game, the way they were able to tie that game, and now you look ahead to the next two, Qatar you figure you should beat, Switzerland you'd be hard-pressed to get a single point against. But how do you feel about their standing right now after tying a team that they probably should have beat, but they were also down against at halftime?
1: Look, I think that I'm really impressed with how Canada played. I thought that they played the style that they wanted to. I think that it was one of the more promising showings that we've seen from this side, particularly in like the lead up to the World Cup. You look at the stats and it was a dominant showing from Canada. I mean, 61% possession. They beat them in expected goals. Bosnia only had like 0.02 expected goals from open play. They completely dominated open play. The game was played at Canada's tempo the entire time. They had 310 accurate passes to Bosnia's 172. They had 104 passes in the final third to Bosnia's 35. You know, they had 9 corners in the first half. I thought that Canada played the game that it wanted to play, right? They were just unable to actually take advantage of this sudden ability to dominate a game, right? Like, it was a really disappointing showing from the strikers. I think that Jonathan David and Tani Oluwaseyi, like, you expect a lot more from that strike partnership. Sure, Jonathan David's had a pretty rough season at Juventus this past year. He's looked like he's been in a crisis of confidence, and it kind of did bleed through in this opening game of the world stage. But I mean, there's depth on this team, right? Like, you got a Kyle Laren, you got a Promise David that you can kind of bring in. And if you're able to get strikers that can finish at just a better rate than what they did against Bosnia, I think with the sort of tempo that Canada played at in that opening game, the control that they managed to put on display, their ability to enforce their own style onto their opposition for, you know, that full 90. I think if you just have better finishing, you are going to see a team that can kind of make some waves. You know, like this game was completely in hand for Canada. It was domination. It was exactly the way that they wanted to play. They just couldn't get that final ball in. So if they're able to get that final ball in, if they're able to actually convert on the plethora of chances that they managed to create, I think that there's definitely something to write home about this team.
2: Well, and I would add that the Canada inability to finish is not a new story in the chapter of this team. This is kind of what's plagued the team offensively getting up to this point. So in the next game against Qatar, what do you feel Jesse Marsh will do with the lineup? Keep it the same? The obvious one is starting Laren instead, but are there other players you feel that may get drawn into this lineup?
1: Yeah, I do wonder a little bit about Liam Miller. I think that, you know,
2: that's where I was going. Absolutely.
1: Yeah. He's quick on the wing, you know. I think that there's definitely some talent there. He's able to find open space whenever he's off ball. But what he does on the ball has been really unimpressive, I'd say. Like, he's able to collect it in that space, but what he does with it in that space is just kind of nothing. His final ball, those final passes to those strikers were extremely lacking. His pairing with Larea, I don't think really impressed me, and that's significantly more of a point of emphasis on Miller than it would be on Larea, because I think Larea played a pretty solid game. Miller just wasn't a good connective player within this team. And then my one concern there is that I don't think that Schaffelberg is either. And that's kind of who you're going to turn to on the left wing, because Marsh isn't going to sway away from his 4-4-2. The only guy that probably would come in there, unless they wanted to overload midfield, would be a Schaffelberg. And I think that Schaffelberg suffers from a lot of the same issues. He does play with like a little bit more energy. He's a little bit more of a workhorse, but in terms of that just clinical final ball.

0: He's still lacking. So I do wonder if they do stick with Miller a little bit longer here, and just continue to use Schaaf as, you know, this super sub. But I think that that is the one point of emphasis that they are kind of going to need to reassess a little bit here. I also would look at Tajon, who, you know, is one of Canada's best players. I think that his ability on the right wing is something that they're absolutely going to need going forward. But he was a bit invisible in that opening game. You expect a lot more between the duo of him and Alistair Johnson. Their overlap play has been key to just setting up Canada's attacks in the lead up to this tournament. And if they can't really get going, if the ball is going to be played on the left wing a lot more than it is the right, I think that that's kind of going to be a point of concern going forward.
1: Kai, great of you to join us. Nice chatting to you about both basketball and soccer, and enjoy both as we get through this weekend. Thanks so much.
0: Yeah, thanks for having me, guys.
1: That's Kai Gamage from Sportsnet.ca. You know, one thing you couldn't help but notice in Canada's game is the shots of the crowd, especially I love it when we get to see the celebrities like Ryan Reynolds and Mike Myers. I mean, no one bleeds Canada more than those two guys, right, Zach?
2: I have a feeling you're going to be a little
1: take a little bit of a turn.
2: Yeah, here we go.
1: So I think it's funny. I mean, I get it, the whole celebrity stuff at games. It's cool to see them, right? I think it's very hard for us to put other people like Hollywood on pedestals without demeaning ourselves, right? And so I don't look at Hollywood and actors and all this stuff as much as I used to in the past, especially what we've learned a lot about what these people do in their private life and that sort of thing. And so I'm a little bit turned off in general, but I wanted to talk about the Knicks and their celebrity role and Taylor Swift and all that stuff from game four. As a general rule, I think what makes the Knicks game so unique is Celebrity Row. I like when you go down there and see the Spike Lee and John McEnroe's been there forever and Adam Sandler, Chris Rock, all those guys, right? So I don't think, like in our world, Zach, we make everything a zero or 100. It's got to be everything or it's got to be nothing, right? I like what makes New York unique for these games. I did feel like in that game, they went completely overboard. And I saw more Seinfeld than I saw Patrick Ewing. I saw more Larry David than I saw of the Knicks bench. And I saw one of the directors defend the move about you pan around and you look for the best reactions. And if it's a former player, if it's a celebrity, your job is to get the great reactions and that sort of thing. But I did feel like it went a little bit overboard. And what was weird about the Swift thing for me is I defended Taylor Swift a lot during this whole Kelce NFL stuff. Because I feel for the most part, she goes to games. She has every right to be there, any game. She kind of minds her own business and the camera's obsessed with her. And they go all the time. Even the last time she was at a Super Bowl with the Chiefs, they kept going back and back and back. And she wasn't drawing attention or doing whatever. I did find it irritating to show up as a bandwagoner fan wearing your custom shirt, even though you're at a Cavs game 2 weeks before, and you're jumping up and down, literally screaming, thirsty for the camera. I thought for me that was absolutely irritating.
2: This is the world of celebrities, right? This is what they are. We don't know if
1: but we could control how much of that
2: for
1: like
2: sure
1: we obsess over, and I think it was too much.
2: But that's the way the world is right now. And we know this is a sports show. We don't have to get into reality TV and everything, but we know how people obsess over celebrities. We know how people like to look at them. That's what's going to sell, right? A lot of non-sports fans are watching these games. They're going to pan to them all the time. We know they're recognizable faces. And quite frankly, like, yes, you'd rather see the alumni. You'd rather see the sports people there for a sports game, but they're not as recognizable. We know how people absorb this. We get obsessed with celebrities' lives for whatever reason. I don't, but a lot of people do. That's why they do it, right? They can say it's not intentional as much as they want, but we know it's intentional because we know recognizable faces are going to put eyelids on
1: for
2: the
1: sure
2: game, which are going to sell ads, which are going to make money. Like, we understand
1: And my argument is not against celebrities. My argument is against balance. You know what I mean? In a broadcast, it's like, how many times, like, do you got to go to her after every basket?
2: Apparently.
1: Yeah. So it would be like this. What if

0: You, Christian, our producer, and me all ended up having all kinds of money that we ended up at a Taylor Swift concert. We ended up not only in the front row, we ended up being pulled up on stage. And none of us can even sing a lyric of one of her songs. And we're on stage jumping up and down. Someone in that crowd's like, who are those losers? I think people would be like, would have no problem with it. They'd be like, what are these guys coming out of nowhere? So that's what I find. It's, you know, it's almost like the fakeness. And I think with sports fans, we're protective of our sport. I'm very big on bandwagoners, fair weather fans. I love that stuff because that's what elevates any regular game into a different stratosphere. I love watching when the Jays were on their run. Every person in the city you knew had a Blue Jays hat on. That is the best. Canada with soccer, it's the best. I got no problem with that sort of thing. But we do get protective when we feel someone is in there and they're just being a bit performative. So it's not that you're there. You could be there, watch the game, have a great time. But the, I don't know, the whole drawing of attention and the jumping up and down and all that stuff, for me, it took away from the game a little bit. Call me old, call me whatever, but that's how I feel.
1: Fair enough. I hear you.
0: It's just a balance, man. It's just too much. But hey, we'll see if Taylor's in San Antonio tonight. As a diehard Knicks fan, I'm sure she'll be there.
1: Do you think she's
0: cheering her team on?
1: Can she afford a plane to get to San Antonio, though? Can she afford that?
2: I don't know.
0: She could afford the league. She could buy both teams tomorrow if she wanted. But anyway, I just think, I don't know, for me, when I see that stuff, I feel as I get older, I'm less impressed.
1: I guess I don't have strong feelings on it. Maybe that's the boring radio answer. I've just accepted that this is how sports are these days. I see a big game, especially in a big prominent city. I'm just expecting to see a performative act from a celebrity, whether they have anything to do with the game or not. Like, it's just, that's how it is. And then do you blame the networks for panning to them every 2 seconds? Because again, more eyes on them means more eyes on the network, which means more eyes on your advertisements, which means more money. Like, we know exactly what the formula is, why they're doing it. And they capitalize on that. They're almost hoping that they go to the game because they see dollar signs the second that they see them at the game.
0: But I just know, even in that Canada game, when they panned and went to Ryan Reynolds and Mike Myers, I remember what I felt. And what I felt was nothing. So we'll leave it at that. Quick break, and then we'll wrap up the show here on Sportsnet Today. Mike Gentile, Zach Bodenstein, Sportsnet 590, The Fan.
3: This is Stefan Olup from the 680 News Radio Traffic Center. Northbound 404 approaching Steeles. Crash cleanup blocking two right lanes. Westbound 401 Express at the 404. Left lane blocked with a stall. Northbound 400 ramp to Finch. Couple of left lanes out with a collision as well. During the FIFA World Cup, traffic downtown will be heavy. Skip the stress by taking transit, traveling off peak, and checking routes in advance. A message from the City of Toronto.
4: 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Do more together. Here's Adam Stanley.
5: We are headed into the weekend at the RBC Canadian Open, where youth is being served. But while some of the biggest names in golf are also part of the chasing pack, Ben James, who just finished a sparkling collegiate career 11 days ago, now finds himself leading a PGA Tour event through 36 holes. Amongst the notables that are in the mix include Sam Burns, who lost in a playoff last year, Ryan Fox. Fox himself is back close to the top of the board at TPC Toronto, along with Brooks Koepka and Tommy Fleetwood. The Canadian contingent is led by Matthew Anderson and Taylor Pendrith, who are both at 7-under heading into the weekend, with Pendrith closing out his day with two straight birdies, including draining a 46-footer on 17. There are Canadians, some big names, and some stars in waiting, and we have got the makings of a spectacular weekend at the RBC Canadian Open.
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0: All right, final segment of Sportsnet today. It's been a wild and fun morning, bringing you so much from the world of sports, from the Stanley Cup, NBA Finals, Jays and Yankees, the World Cup, of course. So much happening. The Canadian Open. We're going to see, from a scene standpoint, a UFC octagon in front of the White House. It's going to be quite the visual to see. That setup's been pretty interesting. I thought the Sphere was the most unique place to see fighting, but literally rolling around on the lawn of the White House is going to be intriguing to watch as well. So a wild weekend continues. We were talking a lot about coaching, a lot about Jesse Marsh and a lot of his decisions to make with Canada's next game with Qatar. The Leafs have decisions to make in terms of who's going to coach their team. And there's currently an investigation of a guy that wants back in, a guy who we thought or were told was happy in retirement, but lo and behold, the Edmonton Oilers are trying to make Mike Babcock their head coach. And you had some other thoughts.
1: Yeah, and none of this is a secret. Like, none of what he's done is a secret. It's all out there. And you don't think players talk? Like, players on other teams are talking all the time. They grew up playing together. They've played against each other. So everybody knows everything. They know a lot more than we do. None of this is a secret. The Oilers know what they're getting into. And from what we heard, the leadership group has actually like handpicked Mike Babcock. So for everybody saying this is going to run McDavid out of town, it sounds like Connor McDavid wants Mike Babcock to be his head coach. They've had a million over the last few years. Clearly they want this style. They want a different voice. They want something different. What I find interesting too is Zach Hyman is part of that Edmonton leadership group. Zach Hyman's brother is Spencer Hyman, is the general manager for the Brantford Bulldogs in the OHL. They just hired Mike Babcock's son to be the coach. I don't know if there's a correlation there.
0: Oh, it's an absolute connection.
1: But, yeah. but it's curious, right? The fact that they're bringing in his son and that they might want to bring in Mike Babcock. I'm just curious. So if this investigation takes a couple months and the Oilers have their eyes set on Babcock completely, like, is this a deterrent? Is this going to be too long of a wait where the Oilers completely take themselves out of any other coaching candidate? Clearly, you know, they're not going to talk to Bruce Cassidy until Vegas gives them permission. It's the same with any other.

0: their team. But is this investigation, as long as it goes, is that going to be a deterrent? Are they going to say, okay, you know what? We've waited long enough. Like, we need somebody in place. Is he worth waiting for? Like, is he the guy worth waiting for? Let's remember, he hasn't coached. I think the Leafs fired him in December of 2019. It was either December of 2019 or January of 2020. Either way, it's been a good 6 or 7 years since he's coached in the NHL. Right. He had the job with Columbus. He resigned for obvious reasons that we know and we've gone over. Is he even worth waiting for? It's such a... The timing is very curious. I'm surprised that his name popped up this much later. I thought maybe a few years later it would happen, but he has to be cleared. Like, so much protocol has to go into place in order to even let it happen. I know a lot of people are upset about it. Is it a red flag? Is he worth waiting for? The whole thing is just very curious to me.
1: Well, you know, it's curious and ironic that people are like, wow, how could a team that's run by Stan Bowman morally hire Mike Babcock?
0: Good point.
1: Like, you got Bowman as your GM, and you're thinking, like, you just morally can't bring this other guy into the mix. Like, that's bizarro to me. I think also with the McDavid thing, if they've signed off, it's weird because, man, when you start giving the players too much of that power, it never really works. It's kind of the LeBron thing we've seen in the NBA. And it's so tricky. I never know where to stand on this because you don't want to give the players too much say. They've already hired Connor's former coach and now fired. They have his former agent in there. We don't know how long Jeff Jackson's going to be. Like, you just don't know. So I agree you can't give them too much the keys to the city. And yet, if you have a star player that makes a lot of money, that runs your whole franchise, how are you not including them in your decision-making? So I always find that I never know what the right answer is for how much say they should have. But if Connor signs off on this hire, to me, there's no discussion. Then there's no debate about it. You just go and do it. I don't know how the league could then prevent it from happening.
0: Mm-hmm. Again, we don't know what the investigation is going to tell. I'm sure there's more going to come out. Like, they're going to ask players to testify. I don't know how bad it was or how bad the league deems it to be, but you're right. I mean, based on what we've seen with the NHL, I find it very hard to believe they're going to block this. Because they've allowed a lot.
1: It's got to be criminal. Like, unless there's stuff where race is involved, where there's slurs or there's that sort of thing. Like, at this point, all we know for sure is that he's an ass, right? He's an egotistical ass.
0: Yeah.
1: And so was Mike Keenan. And so were so many other coaches there. So I don't want to jump too far because we don't know the full crux of the argument. It was reported this week that the resignation in Columbus was not about asking players to show them their phones. It went a little bit deeper than that.
0: Exactly.
1: And so that's we'll have to see what it is before we can make a full judgment. But either way, for the Oilers, man, it stinks. Like, I don't know how they wear it. Like, I don't know who you could sell that's not the bronze medalist of the coaching search, because you lost on Cassidy and now you might lose on Babcock. I think that's going to be a tough look for them if they go 0-2.
0: Oh, yeah, I'm curious to see, again, is he worth the wait? If you have to wait until August or September to name a head coach, like, that is a long time. And I get that you want to cast a big net. The Leafs want to do their due diligence interviewing a lot of teams. Obviously, the Kings pounced on it. But what was curious, too, with the Kings pouncing on Laviolette was we heard that Edmonton and Toronto were both interested, and they were finalists for their job, too. So by that nature, it feels like they're narrowing it down. Maybe the Oilers now pivot to Babcock because Laviolette's not in the picture. It's just very curious. I find the timing really weird. I find the candidate very weird. But again, if this is handpicked by the leadership group and this is the guy they believe is best to lead them. And again, the players are talking. Like, you don't think Connor McDavid is talking to guys who have played for Mike Babcock, current and former players? Like, that is all part of this recruitment process, and vice versa. Coaches, before they take a job, I guarantee you, they are talking to players and coaches to see what the feels like for the city, the fan base, the organization, the players. Like, it's all about rhetoric, and it's all about understanding what you're getting yourself into.
1: If the Leafs get a coach sooner than later, maybe they'll let the Oilers borrow their net. Because this net is so big, and they've cast it so wide, maybe the Oilers should go a little bit wider than they've done in their search. You know, something interesting our producer brought up to me, Christian, in the break, and it is funny. So we assume that the Leafs are going to hold out here and try to get their hands on Bruce Cassidy. Not necessarily to hire the guy, but at least to talk to the guy. We know that the Knights are stubborn enough and dirty enough to

0: say, you know what, we're going to prevent you from talking to one of our division rivals. The Maple Leafs also accused the Vegas Knights of tampering and all that stuff that happened with Mitch Marner, and then it changed. Then there was the deal, the Nick Waugh thing happened. I'm not sure Vegas wants to help the Leafs out either.
1: For sure, they blackmailed them. Like, the Maple Leafs blackmailed the Vegas Golden Knights into getting Nick Waugh, and they turned Nick Waugh into a first-round pick. That should have never happened. So, and if there's one organization that is going to be petty and never forget it, it's the Vegas Golden Knights. So there's no doubt that is part of the equation for sure.
0: Yeah, you know, and that's what I wonder if, you know, at some point it will be declared that he is not an option for them. So maybe they're waiting for him, but maybe he's not even there to be had in the first place. Last thing on the coaching. I wonder if what we saw with Tortorella could be a bit of a theme. We saw Peter Laviolette get hired. We've seen there's guys like Craig Berube out there. We've seen guys like Gerard Gallant be very open about wanting to get back in. Bruce Boudreau was almost insulted that he wasn't talked to by the Leafs and all that sort of thing. I wonder if after this Torts thing, there may be a new trend with coaching where you have a bullpen with all these closers and they're not the first hire you make. It's not a long-term thing where you could see yourself in 4 or 5 years with this coach. But I wonder if there's going to be this like bullpen of retreads that they don't get the first crack at new jobs, but they're the guys you go for if your season falls apart. So if your season is not looking good the way Vegas did last year, the way the Islanders went to Pete DeBoer late, you know, is there something where you're going to see the Berubes and these kinds of guys come in as closers, not necessarily at the beginning, but I think there's going to be this interesting bullpen of guys that you could always draw to if the going gets rough.
1: So we talk about the NHL being a copycat league, right? When you're constructing your roster and you're recruiting certain players. I think the Vegas Golden Knights set a new trend here. And I think the New York Islanders followed that trend. And I think that's only going to continue. You're right. Now we're learning that if it doesn't work out, you can always rely on somebody else. It was almost unheard of. It's like if you don't make a coaching change by the trade deadline, then you're sticking with your guy or you're firing him and you're looking ahead to next year. You use the word closer. I really like that. It's like, okay, well, let's go get the guy and let's get a coach's bump at the right time and let's really get us going on a high note into the playoffs. That could be the new trend in the NHL. And sports are so interesting, eh? It's always about how do we find the next way to win or the next way to be successful. And this seems like the next way to be successful, at least to a certain extent.
0: It's just an option that you maybe didn't have before. Because these retread coaches were always the guys getting all the new jobs. And now I think there's a trend of going younger, less experienced. But you always have that option. Let me ask you this. If the Oilers knew that Cassidy was never going to be released, if the Oilers knew that the Babcock thing would end up in an investigation and that was no guarantee, do you think Chris Knobloch would still be their coach?
1: Got to think about that one for a second.
0: Because you've already had the guy there. He's gone to 2 Cup finals in a row. There's doubts about the guy, but you could argue maybe they should have started the season with him. And then you could always make that pivot if you have to. Just the kind of knowing then what they know now, I wonder if they would have tackled it a little bit different. And also, once again, the danger of leaks. Like, if this was kept quiet, it would have been such a different story. But, man, it really exposed them so bad. And I just think it's very hard for them to win this one outright.
1: I think that's a big part of it. It's that if you're already debating it and then everybody else knows about it, clearly Chris Knobloch knows about it. How do you go back? Like, how do you say, never mind? Yeah, we weren't actually debating it. We weren't taking it that seriously. Like, you can't go back at that point. Like, it was already done. And I'd be very surprised also, Mike, if Chris Knobloch doesn't end up somewhere else. Like, you're talking about a guy who took over, took them to back-to-back cup finals, the regular season success. We know the roster's good, but it's flawed to an extent. He's won at the OHL level. He's won at the AHL level. He's still fairly young by coaching standards.
0: He's coached a star. He's got to a cup final. He has all that experience.
1: All that experience matters, too. He's accumulated it. And he can attest to that with his newest story. Like, I would just be very curious if he didn't end up somewhere else in a head coaching spot. But those vacancies are starting to shrink slower and slower. And if the Babcock thing's true, I wonder if he's a fit for Toronto. Because you talked about coaching the stars. A big part of it, too, is not just bringing in the coach, but I truly believe it's bringing in the personality. Like, you bring in the person, you're trying to establish a good locker room and a good culture. The Maple Leafs have had that issue for a really long time. I don't know what Mike Babcock does for the culture of the Edmonton Oilers, but again, if the leadership group is the group

0: that's handpicking that guy. Clearly, they think he's right. But whoever the Maple Leafs or any other vacancy for that matter, whoever they bring in, they need to make sure it's the right person for that locker room as well. Because I don't think Craig Berube was the right person for that locker
1: room. And I don't think the Leafs need a fiery, ball-breaker type of coach. I think whether you want to use the Marty St. Louis thing, I think you look at like a Spencer Carberry kind of hire. I think that is more their style going forward. So I don't think those other kinds of coaches make a lot of sense there. So we'll see where it happens. So do you think if I gave you three guesses for the Leafs head coach, they're going to hire either Joe Pavelski, Bruce Cassidy, or other? Who are you taking?
0: I'll go other. Just because.
1: So you think it's none of those two guys?
0: The net is 55 people big, Mike. Like, how do you not take the field?
1: We just got a report that the net has been expanded. So I don't know how big this net is. It's pretty wide. it's like a net we've never seen before. So we'll see what happens. By the way, a couple of interesting coaching things. Number one, from a hockey perspective, a coach that has won a Stanley Cup with one team, we never see it often in the modern era that they win with another team, except for Scotty Bowman.

0: go to a team with, quote, cup experience and win a cup. It actually does not happen, which is interesting. You know who else? I got to bring it up. Then we got to get to the Jays lineup. We talked about people that were right under our nose in Toronto, and then they slipped by and did something. Maybe it's a Mitch Marner. Maybe it's from a coaching standpoint. It's
1: Carberry.
0: Like, wow, it's like Carberry, Manny Malhotra. Oh, my goodness. Like, all these guys. You know who was right under the Leafs' nose that no one ever talks about? It's Paul Maurice. Paul Maurice went to a cup with Carolina. Paul Maurice built Winnipeg into a pretty damn good contender. They never got over it. And then obviously three straight cups and two wins in Florida. He was in town. He was right here, Zach. That to me is another huge name that got away, but no one ever brings him up.
1: It's a good point. Yeah, he was here for a few years during the dark days. Winnipeg won the President's Trophy under
0: him. He won everywhere else he went, including two other teams to the Cup Finals, which is pretty interesting. Okay, Blue Jays lineup is out. We have some changes that you'd like to report.
1: Vladimir Guerrero Jr., lower back tightness, so he's not in there. Alejandro Kirk, this one's not super surprising. He played last night. We know night game, day game, catchers normally don't do the double duty. So Alejandro Kirk's out of the lineup. Vladdy out, but it sounds like because of an injury. So Okamoto moves up to the three hole. McAdoo's at first base. Everything else is pretty status quo. Valenzuela, obviously, behind the plate. But what a pitching matchup we've got at Rogers Center.
0: So Schlittler and Gausman.
1: You know what you're getting from Gausman pretty much every single time. Cam Schlittler, they've seen him once this year. They saw him in the playoffs last year. He's been the best pitcher in the American League this year. But a big thing, you know, as much as we talk about the Jays offense stifling as far as execution over the course of the full season, they've been pretty good as far as putting pressure on top pitchers, right? Skeens, Mizorowski, Christopher Sanchez, even though he ended up having really good numbers in that outing, they were getting a lot of traffic on the base paths. Chris Sale, they looked pretty good against as well. Like a lot of these elite pitchers in the game today, the Blue Jays have been able to solve. And again, it goes back to putting the ball in play, working counts, all that stuff. So they get another guy in Cam Schlittler, best ERA in the American League this year. But they've seen him quite a bit in his young career. Fiery guy, fun to see.
0: Fiery guy. What do you think he said when he was asked if the he feels about the Jays fans?
1: He said that they're BABIP gods, batting average on balls in play. They put the ball in play and they get... He essentially, what he said to the untrained ear is that the Jays get lucky. That's what he said.
0: Well, and about Jays fans, do you believe Toronto fans don't like you? They're easy to rage bait, I think. All the stuff last year in the playoffs or whatever it is, they got a whole country behind them, so there's a lot. They're passionate about it. You respect them for that, but I don't really like them. They ended our season last year. I hope everyone's got that chip on their shoulder.
1: Love it.
0: Someone's going to make a sign incorporating Schlittler in some way or another and have a field day with that today. I kind of like the fact that you should hate a team and a fan base who beats you, right? And at the same time, we love having villains and enemies coming into town. And I think this is great fodder for the fans to make life miserable for him. Because you know what? One of the places of the most home field advantage in baseball is Rogers Center. It's right up there. You ask anyone who's not from here what it's like coming into this town to play at that place, they have a hard time. The noise is there. The fans are on you. It's loud. And so I think they should really have a fun time giving this guy a lot of Schlittler today.
1: Go watch a Wednesday afternoon game in Kansas City or Cincinnati or Pittsburgh and then watch one at Rogers Center. Like, it's unbelievable the difference in how many seats they can fill. It's great.
0: Want to thank our producer, Christian Chiniti, for putting together a great show. For Kai Gamage, who joined us earlier today, for Michael Trakos of the Hockey News, want to thank him as well. I want to thank you, Zach. You're back here tomorrow with Raj, I believe.
1: 10 to 1, yeah.
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2: This is Stefan Olup from the 680 News Radio Traffic Center. Good news if you're on the eastbound 401, had a crash in the collectors at Kennedy in the right lane. It has cleared. Looks like the southbound Kennedy ramp, though, remains blocked off. On the northbound 404, had another collision approaching Steeles in the two right lanes. That has also cleared away. 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
6: Do the New York Knickerbockers find a way to win their first championship since the mid-1970s? Or does Victor Wembanyama and the San Antonio Spurs find a way to come back from a 3-1 deficit, which doesn't happen very often in the association? That's the big question going into Game 5 in San Antonio. Wemby with the home court advantage, or is it a home court advantage given the fact that the Knicks took games 1 and 2 and put themselves into this position largely on the strength of that? But we're not even having the conversation. This is a tied series if it wasn't for a remarkable, historic comeback, the greatest comeback in NBA playoffs history. 29 points down, the Knicks find a way, courtesy of OG Anunoby, the former Toronto Raptor, to win at MSG and make all the celebrities on the floor seats pretty happy campers indeed. But it's not the only big ticket item in the two major North American professional sports leagues that are going shoulder to shoulder. Stanley Cup is one win away, at least the Carolina Hurricanes are one win away from winning their second Stanley Cup in franchise history. We'll get into that as part of the podium, the Sport Market podium, funded by Alpine Credits, our top three sport business storylines of the week. We'll also kick things off with our opening bell commentary, just in terms of the strength of Toronto and Vancouver in different ways in the sport business landscape. And all you need to do is take a look at Rogers Center this weekend, the Pinstripes, the New York Yankees in town to play the Toronto Blue Jays. It's the RBC Canadian Open, and it's also World Cup time. The first ever World Cup match on Canadian soil was Friday at the venue now known as Toronto Stadium, formerly known and to be known again as BMO Field in Toronto. In fact, the only stadium that's retaining its official name happens to be BC Place in Vancouver. It was BC Place before. It's BC Place this week, this month, and it'll be BC Place until such time as a potential naming rights deal is locked down there. So a lot of ground to cover, including a visit from the sports professor, Rick Horro, the visiting sport business expert at Harvard University, and our collectibles guru, our trading card expert, Ken Richardson, joins us to talk about what's similar between the soccer hobby and the rest of the hobby and sports cards, collectibles, signed memorabilia, authentic apparel, and more, and what is different. We'll get into that at the bottom of the hour with Ken Richardson of Pastime Sports and Games. But we'll kick things off with our opening bell commentary. We often talk about the two big shoulder seasons in the business of sport, April being one of them, including everything from the NCAA Final Four

to the Masters Golf Tournament, WWE. It's a big month on that front as well. And, of course, you've got the beginning of the Major League Baseball season, and you've also got the NHL and the NBA playoffs. And that's where we're at right now, pretty close to the culmination point. And on the hockey front, it is a big must-watch ticket item this weekend. It is the Carolina Hurricanes, one win away in Vegas on the Strip from their second Stanley Cup in franchise history. So you've got the Stanley Cup Finals, you've got the NBA Finals, you've got the New York Yankees in town, and if that isn't enough to be a sports fan living in the largest market in Canada, the largest sport business market in Canada, then what about the RBC Canadian Open? That's on tap this weekend as well. And if men's sport isn't enough for you, you have the Toronto Tempo of the WNBA on the road this weekend playing in Washington against the Mystic on a Friday night. The point being made that when it comes to professional sport franchise and a professional sport franchise hub, nothing comes close in Canada to the Toronto market with the Toronto Maple Leafs, the Toronto Raptors, the Toronto Blue Jays, the Toronto Argonauts, Toronto FC, and the Toronto Marlies, which are having them a season in the American Hockey League, just 1 year after the Abbotsford Canucks won the Calder Trophy on the Calder Cup on that side of things. You think of this weekend, though, in Vancouver.

0: got that kind of highlight reel footage promoting your next game, you know the NBA is going to be north of $25 million to see a clinching opportunity by the New York Knicks. And then if that isn't enough for ABC and ESPN subscribers, you've got the Stanley Cup final as well. Vegas Golden Knights against and hosting the Carolina Hurricanes, with the Hurricanes just one win away. But our gold medal story, our number one sport business story of the week, FIFA launches the biggest ever World Cup. 104 matches featuring 48 countries, three host nations, Canada, the United States, and Mexico, 16 host cities. It is by far the biggest mega event in the history of the World Cup, in the history of events like the Olympics. But more than 212 countries will be carrying wall-to-wall coverage of this FIFA World Cup. And it's also expanded in other ways. More advertising because of the hydration breaks. And of course, we know that's because of FIFA's concern for the players and their health and their safety, especially in the hot, arid conditions of a North American summer. But the commercial side of it is they've never had as much inventory to sell as they do, and they're taking full advantage with these hydration breaks being additional commercial opportunities and more revenue opportunities for FIFA. That is gold on the sport market podium, funded by Alpine Credits. Silver, ABC and ESPN having quite the ride with both the Stanley Cup final and the NBA finals. And our bronze medal story, Gary Bettman's non-traditional hockey market anchored National Hockey League will win either way. It's either the Carolina Hurricanes with their second cup in history or the Vegas Golden Knights with their second. We'll break that down with the sport professor, Rick Horro, next, right here on the Sport Market.
1: This is Stefan Olup from the 680 News Radio Traffic Center. Southbound Kennedy ramp to the eastbound 401 remains blocked off thanks to an earlier collision. Rest of our highways are busy in town. 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
9: They might just go flat for Jalen Brunson, allow him to operate at the top, 101.
10: Brunson gets it, fires up a three. Shot no good, the tip, it's gone! It's gone! It's gone! With 1.5.

0: in the mid-1970s?
1: Yeah, and I don't know if it's 5, 6, or 7, but, you know, San Antonio, it's going to be hard to win 3 straight, especially with the one of them at least being in New York. So I'm thinking that, too.
0: I'll reach out to you offline. Thanks so much for doing this. Enjoy the weekend.
1: Thank you, my friend. See you soon.
0: He is Rick Horro, the sports professor, the visiting sport business expert at Harvard University. And listen, I've been critical of Gary Bettman over the years. I thought he held on too long in Glendale, Arizona. And he wound up basically finding a gracious exit strategy into Salt Lake City and the Utah Mammoth. But without his persistence, you probably don't have the Carolina Hurricanes or the Vegas Golden Knights playing on Sunday. We'll check in on the collectibles market. What is driving the buzz on this first weekend of the FIFA 2026 World Cup? And also, what expect in terms of the NHL and the NBA with their biggest showcases in the spotlight this weekend? We'll be joined by...
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5: 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And a stick save there by Bussey. Another break for

0: And you have the host nations of Canada and the U.S., which typically aren't big sticker collectors, become big sticker collections or collectors. It's all of a sudden the demand has been over the moon.
1: Ken, enjoy the demand. We'll compare notes again on Pastime Radio, the collectible show, later on this weekend. You take care of yourself. Thanks for doing this.
0: Wonderful. Thanks so much for having me.
1: He is Ken Richardson of Pastime Sports and Games. 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
3: They have to get it in. Harper lobs it inside. Castle hasn't lost it. That's it. It's over. The greatest comeback in NBA playoff history. The Knicks pull off the miracle comeback and lead it 3-1. Now one win away from a title.
4: A remarkable story indeed. And it'll only drive that much more in the way of television ratings. And ratings records are set not by the hardcore. They're going to be there anyway, in good times or bad. It's casual sports fans that get the word of mouth from their friends, family, associates at work, and they wind up tuning in. And you're going to see that happen in a big way when Victor Wembanyama and the San Antonio Spurs try to stave off elimination against the New York Knicks, which haven't won since the mid-1970s. And it begs the question, where do they stand this week in the Sport Market power rankings?
0: The Sport Market power rankings, the hottest performing franchises in North American professional sports.
4: Our power rankings combine the wins and losses, especially recent winning streaks, with the sport business drivers that are franchise valuation, annual revenues, television numbers, attendance, and more. And on that note, an honorable mention to the Atlanta Braves. They were in the top five last week. They've fallen just outside of it, but still one of the dominant teams in this first third of the Major League Baseball campaign. They're not, though, in the top five.
0: Number five.
4: It is the Philadelphia Phillies, 37-32 going into the weekend, playing ball at a 5.36 clip. They're 7-3 in their last 10 games. And the Phillies, their franchise valuation, according to Forbes, $3.4 billion, based on projected annual revenues of $539 million. They have gone up $300 million in the year over year.
0: Number four.
4: It is the San Antonio Spurs, down 3-1, but still valued at $4.4 billion, still having Victor Wembanyama. So if they fall short this time around, they've got a pathway of at least 8 to 10 years here where they could do a lot of damage for the ownership group that is led by Peter John Holt. San Antonio Spurs are number four.
0: Number three.
4: It is the Vegas Golden Knights, a valuation of $2.2 billion, playing out of T-Mobile Arena on the Strip, where Game 6 is. They're going to want to come back, according to John Tortorella, and create a Game 7, and you won't get any argument from ABC, ESPN, Sportsnet, and all the stakeholders in the National Hockey League. Bill Foley, the owner, third trip to the Stanley Cup Final in 9 years of existence.
0: Number two.
4: Tom Stundon and the Carolina Hurricanes looking for their second Stanley Cup in franchise history. They're playing at the Lenovo Center. They don't want to come back. They prefer to win it and get it done. Their valuation, $2.6 billion.
0: Number one.
4: And it is, for the second consecutive week, third of the last 4 weeks, the New York Knicks of the NBA with a valuation of $9.8 billion U.S. That's the third richest franchise in the NBA, the sixth richest in the world, based on projected annual revenues of $532 million. The Knicks are looking at a growth of 30%.

0: 20% year over year in their franchise revenue. That is a significant run. They're already looking at more than $160 million surplus or profit in this year. That was the Knicks, number one. The Carolina Hurricanes, number two, just one win away from a Stanley Cup. The Vegas Golden Knights, number three. San Antonio Spurs, number four. And the Philadelphia Phillies of the National League East at number five. Those are the five hottest franchises in North American professional sport. And, of course, gold this week on the podium, funded by Alpine Credits, goes to FIFA. This is a biggest World Cup event of all time, with 104 matches, 48 countries, 3 host nations, and 16 host cities. One of the big expansions, the hydration breaks, which opens up all kinds of additional advertising inventory and even more ways for FIFA to make money on the World Cup. We're looking for you to join us at the Sport Market, THE Sport Market. 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
3: You don't fill your car up that much anymore, do you? Now that you're so close to
4: asking about my thoughts on income tax. We're getting into my since I moved downtown, sure. Yes, I walk more. Where do you live, Chris? And what's your social insurance?
5: And the 0-2 pitch. Swing and a miss. He got him. Struck him out with his splitter. Two down.
6: Even when you know it's coming, you still swing and miss. I can guarantee that Gunnar Henderson was thinking to himself, probably a split finger in this count. He got it and he swung right over the top of it.
5: Maybe that pays dividends later to Savage deals. And the pitch is smoked high in the air, deep left field, and way out of here. A big second deck blast for Kobe Mayo to blow it open. 6-3 Orioles in the sixth inning. Now a 5-run frame. Anthony Nunez sets in his 20th pitch of the bottom of the ninth. Is cut on and missed, strike three. A strikeout of Okamoto, and the Orioles dominate the opener. 13-3, the final scores. The Blue Jays have dropped down 5 of the last 6.
7: Just need to play for each other. Starters need to play for their bullpen, give those guys some rest. Bullpen needs to play for the guys' runs they're saving. Offense needs to just pass the torch. You don't need a home run swing every time. Just get on base, pass the torch to the next guy, and rely on the next guy to get the job done.
8: Yeah, it's a lot. I'll be honest with you. Obviously, I played with Ronald. I know what he's kind of...
5: 1-0 pitch, crushed out to left field, deep toward the bullpen, and gone! A 3-run rocket for Ernie Clement, and the Blue Jays blast their way in front. 4-1, they lead now in the bottom of the third. Pitch to Ernie Clement is shot deep, right field, going back. Hauser leaps at the wall, it's off the fence. Hauser tumbling down that ball on a turf. Ernie around second, he's headed for third. He'll get there with a stand-up triple. The pitch is hit on the ground over the middle, dive by Clement. He backhands it, throws from his knees to first. It bounces in time for the out. What a play, Ernie Clement up the middle. And there are two down. On to third goes Henderson, but that's a run-saving stop and a huge out at first in this eighth inning. The kick and the pitch. Line picked on the backhand. Clement at second. He'll spin, throw to first, and the Blue Jays win. Of course, it's a great play from Ernie Clement on a great day for Clement as he leads the Blue Jays to a 6-4 win to even the series.
9: I feel really good about my defense today. That's something that I've been working at, and I take a lot of pride in picking our pitchers up. You know, when you know the slim chance that they give up some hard contact, and I want to help them out as much as I can, and I was able to do that today. Which it feels really good.
5: The pitch, rounded over the mound, off the foot of Cano. This could be trouble. Lucas charging for second. The glove flip by Holiday, no good. Now Jimenez coming home. Throw by Alonso, not in time. An infield hit, and the Blue Jays take a 5-4 lead on a fortuitous pinball. Two. He's hit high, deep to right field, carrying toward the fence, and out of here. The dream start to Brandon Valenzuela's big league career continues. Another home run, his 7th in 43 games.
10: He's pretty good. Confident and really sticking with an approach, taking good swings. I think he's kind of just showing that he's kind of an all-around pretty good player.
5: Marlin brings his hands together at his chest. The kick in the 0-2. Called strike three. Got him on a fastball, and it's a good day to be a Toronto Blue Jay. They come back to take the series from the Orioles, winning it 6-4 today and taking the series 2-1.
11: I'd be more fired up by Lucas. No offense to Coach Pop.
6: How about Ernie Clement on cue, showing some pop and launching a solo shot over the wall in left center field. The Blue Jays cut the Philly lead to 5-2 on a solo home run by Ernie Clement.
11: First pitch from Duran. Similar situation. A lazy grounder out to first, easily picked up by Harper, and he steps on the bag to record the out and end this ball game. The Blue Jays lose 5-2.
10: With Vlad, I mean, it could be any time. You know, it seems like he's coming up in some spots where everyone in the stadium, everyone watching, expects him to hit a home run, and, you know, that's a little bit unfair, but he's, you know, the face of our team. He's our best hitter. It's going to come around for him, really.
5: Next pitch, cut on him, is strong.

0: three, and Dylan Cease is punched out four in two innings. 1-2. Swing and a miss. Cease punches out Real Muto on a fastball. 8 Ks already for Dylan Cease. His 0-2. Harper takes off in the pitch. Cut on and miss. Strike three. 11 strikeouts in 6 innings of one-run ball for Dylan Cease. We'll see if the Blue Jays can make it matter.
1: Yeah, it's pretty impressive. Against that lineup and that much swing and miss, I think it's the most in a game this year and the most for a Blue Jay. Man, he was awesome tonight.
0: And the 0-1 to Sanchez. Swing and a deep fly ball. Right field. Garcia turns, and it's gone. Just like that, we're tied at 1 in Rogers Center on Jesus Sanchez's 7th home run of the season. Nobody out. The pitch to Valenzuela. Hit on the line. Down in left center field. Into score, Marshall. And the Blue Jays have walked it off. The rookie, Valenzuela's the hero. Toronto comes back in the bottom of the ninth to win it 3-2. Scherzer sitting on 3,499 Ks. Only Justin Verlander active with 3,500. The 1-2. Called strike three, and there it is, 3,500 in the career of Max Scherzer, the 11th pitcher in Major League history to do it, and Mad Max wasted no time punching out the first batter of the game.
2: This is a savvy crowd. They know how important that is. They know how difficult it is. The 11th most strikeouts in Major League history. What a moment for Max Scherzer.
0: 1-0 pitch. Swing and a high fly ball. Deep left center field. Pinyango back, turns at the fence. It is out of here. Alec Bohm with a 3-run homer, and the Phillies jump in front 4-0 here in the third. Clement takes second on defensive indifference, and the 0-2 is down and away. 1-2. Phillies will use an ABS challenge, and that might be a game winner. We're getting a look now. It will be. That's the ball game as Okamoto strikes out. Looking to the Blue Jays. Ball in the finale, dropping the series 2-1.
3: 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I'm your host, Shohei Ali. As we once more get set to take a listen to the best Blue Jays guests and conversations of the past 7 days. Ben Schulman and Chris LaRue are on the call this weekend. Jays taking on the Yankees at the Rogers Center to wrap up this homestand here in Toronto. You know, we often have Jays coaches or players on the network. So to start the best of the Blue Jays this weekend, we'll start with one of them today, a longtime member of the organization. Here's pitching coach Pete Walker on with Jeff Blair and Kevin Barker.
4: Yeah, Petey, a big topic of conversation is obviously Jeff Hoffman in the bullpen, back in, when you throw him, how much you throw him, who do you throw him to. You know, last night he was really good, right? You know, when he got the guy on base, other than chucking the ball almost over the backstop. You know, every once in a while, you got to keep guys honest, right? Don't dig in against me. You never know when I'm going to let it eat. What do you see with him when he gets traffic on the bases? And does his performance have anything to do in a negative way with what inning he throws in?
5: You know, Jeff has tremendous stuff. We all know that. Obviously, he's run into some pretty tough luck throughout the course of the season. We still have the utmost confidence in him. Our team does. You know, you look at some of the peripherals of what he's doing, and the strikeouts are there, the swing and misses there. But there has been some hard contact at times. You know, he's made some mistakes, I would think, with pitch usage and location, execution, I should say. So, you know, I think it's just a matter of you know, utilizing him in some good situations to get him rolling, which he is. I thought he looked great last night. I thought the fastball command was good. I thought the slider was sharp. It was really a dominating inning. It should have been a 1-2-3 inning. So getting him out there, getting him on a roll is really vital to this bullpen and our team. You know, I know it's, you know, he's been through a little bit of a tough time this year, but he is battling. He is working his tail off. He's doing everything that he needs to do in order to give us some success in that 7th, 8th, and 9th inning. We trust him, and you know, he's not going anywhere. He's part of this bullpen, and he needs to be a big part of this bullpen for us to have success.
4: Petey, Fluharty and Fisher are top three in games pitched, as I'm sure you well know. How do they keep doing that and be good at their craft?
5: I tell you what, their work ethic for being young guys, Flew and Fish especially, you know, they've done a tremendous job staying on top of their routine as far as

0: their throwing program. Any type of, you know, if they do need recovery, that we make sure they get it. The training staff's been awesome. They're honest with how they're feeling. But we do, honestly, their appearances are up there, right? We know that. So these are guys that we want here at the end of the year this year, you know, pitching some of the biggest innings of the season. So we do have to be conscious of that and utilize some of these other guys. I know we got Tommy Nance back, which is big. You know, obviously the other guys, Rogers and Varland and Hoff, getting innings. But, you know, Mason and Fish have just been done an awesome job, but we're very aware of their innings, their appearances, their ups in the bullpen. You know, again, we communicate with the bullpen coaches, Graham and Sam, and we talk to these guys every day, so we make sure that we're doing what's best for them, first and foremost. And they're, you know, they're pretty honest, but they are competitive guys, and they want to take the ball every day, which is a testament to their willingness to win a ball game.
1: Petey, with all these people coming back, how do you keep Spencer Miles sharp?
0: We will. I mean, he's gotten a lot of work so far. So, you know, I think he's in a great position. He'll be back in there over the weekend for sure in some capacity. It could be a couple of short stints here and there, but we'll continue to monitor him. But he's anxious to get back out there and pitch. He's been a big part of this bullpen and our staff so far. So he's not someone we're going to hide, and he's not someone we're not going to pitch. He's going to find his way into games. He's got a 96 to 98 mile an hour sinker. He can spin the ball, and he's not afraid to pound the zone as well. And he's done a great job so far. So we will find ways to utilize him in different ways. And he's a big part of this bullpen.
1: Petey, would you be okay or confident in pitching him, say, in the eighth inning? Big spot.
0: Sure.
1: Yeah.
0: I think he's shown that. I mean, I think, once we get him again, you know, he's been stretched out a little bit.
1: Sure.
0: We're going to kind of, you know, find some, probably a decent landing spot here and there to get him rolling, and maybe in a shorter stint, but he'll still get some 2 and 3 inning stints along the way, I bet. But if an eighth inning came up, or seventh or eighth inning in a high leverage situation, and, you know, say Rogers we wanted to avoid, or you know, Hoff or somebody, I can certainly see Spencer Miles, pitching that inning and us feeling really good about it.
2: We go from the majors to the minors for our next coach. Let's head down to Buffalo, where we check in with Casey Kandel, Bison's manager. He joined Blair and Barker on Thursday afternoon.
3: I mean, just the way they go about their business is such a you know, advantage for our players to see him and our younger guys to see him. The way they conduct themselves, the way they're professional about what they do, even here in AAA, I joke about, you know, the giving us some help, but they prepare themselves and they go out and compete, and they're wanting to do the best that they can here. So just guys seeing that and see how they attack the strike zone and go after hitters is just, it's a great learning experience for our younger guys, and just can give them the idea of, like, hey, what this is all about to be a quality big league starter.
1: Case, what's the plan for Bieber tonight?
3: I think he's got like 4 to 5 innings with like 70 some pitches or so. So, you know, just kind of, you know, get him built up, I think, you know, so he can go up and get back into helping everybody up there.
1: Case, is there any information that you've been told to look for when somebody like Shane is throwing, whether it's, I don't know, tempo, pace, mechanics, arm speed? Like, is there something that they've told you to pay attention to?
3: Drew Hayes and Henry Leake, they do a great job of getting the information from Jeff and Graham and those guys up there, and wanting what they want to look for. And a lot has to do with their velo, the ability to hold their velocity on their fastball, and making sure there's no mechanical problems where they're looking like there's a little bit of pain somewhere. So just making sure they're healthy and that, you know, everything looks good and that they're maintaining some velo, you know, throughout the pitch count that they're going to.
1: Case, what's your message to everyday players in AAA when big leaguers come down to rehab? It's about them. It ain't about the minor league AAA player. I've been a part of that before, where first basemen come down to rehab. You know, I'm playing very, very well.
3: Yeah.
1: You know, I used to, you know, do some hitting in AAA.
3: Right.
1: So, you know, I was having some good years, and then this guy come down and I'm basically sitting for 3 days. Message to guys that are already there when they have to go through kind of

0: some things like this.
1: Yeah, just maintain, you know, what you're doing and your work and everything that you need to do to be ready to get back into the lineup. I mean, and a lot of times, you know, the major league guys are playing, you know, a few innings, and so it gives those the guy that's playing every day an opportunity to come off the bench and kind of get what that's like, because they don't get to do that a lot. And, you know, sometimes when they go to the big leagues, that's what they're going to be doing. So it gives them an opportunity to do something different. And then a lot of times the guys that are, you know, getting at-bats, they'll play a position one day and then maybe DH one day. And so that gets them back in the lineup. So you do have to, you know, you do have to kind of sit out a little bit if you're an everyday player in AAA when those guys come back. But you try and minimize the them having to sit around and wait to get back in there.
0: Case, you know,
1: used to playing every day.
0: Absolutely. You know, whenever those big leaguers would come down, I wasn't very shy. I would ask a bunch of questions. Is there a minor leaguer that you've noticed that's really been paying attention or asking a lot of questions to the big leaguers, trying to learn as much as they can?
1: I think a lot of them just kind of watch their actions and talk to them about, you know, hey, this and that. And our major league guys, when they come down, they are really receptive to the younger players, and they really go out of their way to talk to them and answer any questions that they have. And a lot of them will actually, you know, give advice to guys about, you know, hey, this is kind of, they think about doing this if they see them doing something or they see something that they could help them with. They're really good at giving information to our guys and letting them know, hey, this is, you know, kind of maybe what you want to make an adjustment with, or you know, maybe this will help you. This helped me when I was struggling a little bit. So I think we have a really good group of major league guys. When they get down here, they're always helpful and always talking to guys. So, I mean, it's almost like, you know, if they ask one question as a minor league player to a big league guy, they're more than willing to talk to him about anything else. So,
0: cool stuff.
2: Let's take a spin back up to the majors before our break. We go from a Bison's manager to the manager of your Toronto Blue Jays. Here's John Schneider with Blair and Barker for their weekly chat.
3: Could you tell us what went into the decision to DFA Tyler and to stick with Brandon Valenzuela?
4: Yeah, I mean, I think performance and kind of just how we're going to use Kirky. I mean, Kirky, for one, great to have him back. You know what I mean? Such a big part of our team. And I think, you know, we're not going to run him into the ground initially. You know, he's not going to be catching every single day. And you look at what Heine and Valley were doing and, you know, kind of the performance, the comfort level that Valley has kind of gotten to on both sides of the ball. And it's tough. You know, it's tough when you're, you know, you're designating a guy, not optioning a guy, and you risk losing him and you risk losing depth, a guy that we know and a guy that we like a lot, everyone in the clubhouse, and a guy that performed really well for us last year. So it's tough. But I think, you know, you got to kind of move forward and try to put your best team out there every night.
3: John, I'm wondering when the discussion surrounding Brandon Valenzuela, you know, I mean, we've obviously, everybody, a lot of people in the city have talked about it. You guys have talked about it as well. But, you know, there, I think a lot of people sort of look at this as it's a double-edged sword, right? Yeah. Well, I mean, it isn't now because he's hitting home runs. I was going to say you worry about the dude's development, yada, yada, et cetera, et cetera. Forget I asked that question because the guy's hitting home runs. I mean, but my point, is there a path forward where he might get some at-bats DHing, or like, have you guys kind of thought about this, worked through this?
4: Yeah, I mean, and it kind of involves multiple people, obviously.
3: Sure.
4: You know, you watch, for one, it's, you know, he got the chance to play pretty regularly here, which is good. So that, the development part, you know, if Kirky wasn't injured, who knows where he's, you know, where he's at. He's playing every day somewhere, probably in AAA, or if Kirky's hurt, he's playing every day here. So you feel good about that. His role will be switched a little bit in terms of how much he's catching, you know, just so the work in between has to be adjusted a little bit. But, yeah, man, if he's swinging the bat the way he is, it's tough to not, you know, it's tough to not get him behind the plate and DH Kirky. You know, we've started to kind of put a plan in place for George to get in the outfield and be an option for us. So you can kind of put some more guys in there and rotate that DH spot. So, yeah, we got to just see how everyone continues to swing it. And, adjust accordingly. But I think having the option to flip Georgie out there.

0: in the outfield, but whenever we need to, would open up for him or Kirky.
1: John, speaking of Springer, any thought in maybe moving him down in the order?
0: We'll see. You know, I mean, I think against lefties, for sure, I like him up there. And, you know, his best at bat, I think the other day was off the ram, you know, 102, whatever, and he hits the ball to right field. So we'll see. You know what I mean? I think the lineup, you guys know how I do it. It changes, I feel like, every day. But you got to kind of figure out a way to get everyone in the best possible spots. And, you know, every day is just more feedback to, you know, see who's doing what and kind of see where you put them. So we'll see how it is. You know, we gotta really kind of hit the gas pedal here in terms of trying to create some runs and stack some wins together. So, again, these guys were all on board with wherever they hit. You know, it's not like a, hey, I got to keep George in the one or I got to keep Vlad in the three. You know, these guys understand who's doing what, and we're just trying to generate as much offense as we can. But right now, man, I still trust Georgie. I think that, you know, his process, his work is good. You know, I don't want to make any crazy, you know, knee-jerk reactions right now. We need him to do well for us to do well, for sure.
1: Speaking of Vladdy, what are you seeing with Vladdy versus breaking ball, and what adjustments could help?
0: Yeah, I mean, it seems, you know, I was talking to Donnie when the Phillies are in town, and he's asking how people are pitching him, and I said, pretty much the same way you are, you know, where there's a lot of sinkers in, and that's opening up, you know, the breaking balls away. And I think when he's really good, he's hammering breaking balls. He's able to kind of, you know, ride out that toe tap in his stride, and that's when he's at his best. You know, he's crushing breaking balls. He's being pitched very well. I will say that. Like, they're ramming some sinkers in there, you know, 96, 97, and they're executing breaking balls. You know what I mean? And hitting is just hitting mistakes. He hasn't gotten many. You know, there's been a few that, you know, you're going to miss over the course of the season, but he's being pitched really well. And that's a part of the game too, but it's just a matter of getting that breaking ball a little closer to him. And it's tough when you're gearing up for a sinker, you know what I mean? So they're doing a good job of kind of playing a back and forth game.
1: Okay, you got 93 games left. You know, for me anyway, you can say what you want about the rotation, not giving you enough innings, some of the guys in the bullpen that you'd like to go to, when you go to them, how you're going to protect them, that kind of thing, the base running, the defense. John, for me, if you're going to turn this thing around and start being the team that everybody wants you to be, you got to start hitting the ball out of the yard.
0: Yeah,
1: for me, how do you start chasing less and allowing a guy to throw you one down the middle? It's basically, for me, you can say all that other stuff you want, right? It's just, it's kind of not chasing the edges. It's allowing the dude to throw it down the middle. As a group, where do you think you're at as that group that would maybe allow them to get some more down the middle, start bridging some people?
0: Yeah, it's, I mean, we talk about it all the time. You know, it's like everyone knows we have personnel that can put the ball in play, right? So It's a constant conversation of, you know, you've heard me say a million times, I'd rather you be 0-1 than 0-4-1, right? Mm-hmm. Like, if you're going to go swing and miss, great. But I think collectively, we have a few guys doing it, but collectively shrinking the zone, right? So it's like, okay, the zone is here, we're looking in the middle. And if it's not there, we're not budging. The cool part about a team that makes contact is you're not afraid to hit deeper in the count. You're not afraid to hit with two strikes, right? So don't be in a rush to just move the ball forward. You know, I think collectively, if we do that, it gets highlighted with Vlad and George, obviously. Like, yeah, those two guys for sure. But I think you got to really, really be convicted to a certain area of the plate. If it's there, you got to go. If it's not there, you're not going. You know what I mean? So, if David Popkins has said that once, he's probably said it 2 million times this year. So players have to just own it. They got to go do it. I think when you see it, okay, then you get, okay, this is what we need to do. We've done it. We haven't done it consistently. So we're constantly talking about it. When the walks and home runs don't really match up, that's kind of what you see, you know? So,

0: we definitely have to get back to the slugging and trying to be a little bit more intentional with it.
1: Let's take that break, and after we return, we'll get to more of the best Blue Jays guests and conversations of the past week. Don't go anywhere. We're back in a flash with the best of the Blue Jays show alley with you on the Sportsnet Radio Network.
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7: 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Show Alley here with you as we continue listening to the best Blue Jays guests and conversations of the past 7 days. We heard from a past Blue Jay in the last segment before the break. Let's hear from a current one. He was just called back up to the majors on Friday. Here's David Schneider on Jays Talk Plus with our pal Blake Murphy.
8: It's good. I mean, the weather hasn't been too great down here, even though it's June. But it's good. The guys here are awesome. You know, playing under Casey again. He's one of my favorite managers ever. So it's always good to have him, you know, seeing him every single day and going to work with him. But it's good. Still baseball, still grinding, still trying to work on things and still trying to win some baseball games.
9: As far as working on things, we can look. I don't watch every game, but I can see the stats. And you have quite a stat line down there right now, as I'm sure you are aware. 17 walks in 13 games. Look, obviously, I know there's more to it than just drawing walks. You want to do some damage and things like that. But what has this element of it been like, where you know you're walking in 40% of your plate appearances? What do you make of that? I mean, some of it's seeing it, obviously, but these pitchers are being pretty careful from the looks of it.
8: Yeah, I think it's a little bit of both. Obviously, like I got sent down, so I can swing a little bit more, try to do a little bit more damage, but. When it comes to being part of my game, I'm still not going to try to swing at pitches I know I can't handle. So I'm going to take what the pitcher gives me. And, you know, these 2 weeks, the pitcher hasn't really given me, you know, too much to hit. So, you know, I've been walking a little bit more than I kind of wanted to. But, you know, got to get on base somehow.
9: Yeah, walks better than an out, right? Exactly. This is the 2012 revolution. When it comes to that, you mentioned you're down in Buffalo, and part of it was to get you doing some damage again more. Is there an element of maybe not frustration, but really needing the patience when you are going down there with that in mind, but you can't stray from, you know, the swing decisions and knowing which balls that you can do damage on and maybe not getting enough of those?
8: For sure. I mean, definitely a little bit of like outside frustration of you can't really control what the pitchers are going to do. So you only can do what the pitcher's going to do to you. So, you know, I've only been here for, like I said, like two and a half weeks, and you know, I only got some pitches I can handle, and you know, but you know, that's just the way baseball is. You got to take what the pitcher gives you, and you know, I take my walk every single day, every single time. So the frustration just comes from, you know, trying to work on my swing and not really getting that opportunity sometimes. But yeah, we got some more games upcoming, so we'll see.
9: In terms of those spots that you can do damage, was there a time this year where, you know, you didn't find the swing in an area you normally do damage was quite where you wanted it? Or was it more of the, you're just not getting pitches where you can normally do damage with them?
8: No, there were some times where I was getting that pitch and I was just missing it. And that's probably, that's why I was kind of struggling a little bit. I wasn't doing damage on balls I could really handle. I was kind of getting under. I was kind of in between with what I was doing with my swing. I was on top of it. I was hitting ground balls. So I was kind of like all over the place when it came to, you know, missing my pitch.

0: a lot of the guys every single day, Barger, Miles, Ernie, Shane, you know, Shane throwing today, you know, Max, Cease, and Shane threw it here last week. So it was kind of cool having them here, throw here last week. And, you know, those three guys are definitely all one of a kind, you know, they're all a little bit different in some ways, but they're amazing. And, you know, but, you know, I definitely miss those guys up there. And, you know, I watch the game every single day. It's on in the clubhouse and I try to keep up with, you know, what guys are doing. But, you know, it's a good group to have.
1: So that's a handful of guys that are rehabbing all at once. And that kind of paints what the season's been for the big league club in a certain light. There have been a lot of injuries. When you were with the team, what was that like to be a part of where you guys have to stay afloat and you can't use it as an excuse, but it did for a little bit there, especially with the Cease one, kind of seemed like, here we go again, this keeps happening. Did you guys feel that in the clubhouse and kind of how did you try to manage around that?
0: Not really. I mean, personally, I didn't feel it that way. It was kind of like next man up, like, not saying people didn't care if someone got hurt, but it was kind of like, all right, we can't control that. We've got to kind of focus on today. And, you know, obviously we don't want people to get hurt or, you know, struggle with anything like that. But it was kind of like next man up mentality. And that was kind of like last year too. Obviously we didn't have that many injuries last year, but it was, we had a different hero every single night. And just because someone's hurt doesn't mean, you know, you can't win a baseball game. So I don't think anyone felt that. Obviously it sucked having people get hurt, but that's just baseball. That's just the way it is. And being healthy is part of the game, but it's kind of tough seeing people go down just like we had this year. But hopefully everyone can come back healthy and get strong and, you know, make a run.
1: Thinking back to last year, I meant to ask you this a little bit earlier. You kind of went through this same thing last year where you went to AAA for a little bit, you figured it out and you came back and you were such a huge part of the stretch run and the World Series run and everything like that. Do you kind of keep that in mind as you're in Buffalo again? Like how much is that helpful or I guess important information to reflect on that you have been there and been through this before and come out the other side so strong?
0: Yeah, I mean, it's not just me. There's been a bunch of guys in, you know, the major leagues who get sent down and come back up and be part of the big league team. So, obviously, it's just the way baseball is. But, yeah, it's definitely in the back of my mind. I want to be up there with those guys and helping that team win and, you know, trying to get back to the World Series and try to win it. But at the end of the day, I just got to focus on what I'm doing today and trying to get better here. And, you know, whatever happens after that, happens after that. So, but obviously I want to be there and being with those guys and be in that clubhouse, but can't control that. Just got to go out there and try to win each day here.
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1: This has obviously been such a huge pleasant surprise for the Blue Jays this year with Valenzuela's performance. I mean, they would have settled for capable backup twice a week and let Tyler Heineman run with it. Instead, he's been grabbing the lion's share of the play here. Was just kicking it around with LaRue, and know you wrote about it earlier this week at The Athletic. What is your sense of, or what is your read on what the Jays should do when Alejandro Kirk comes back potentially as soon as this weekend against the Yankees? Seems unlikely they'd carry three guys, but Valenzuela has made this decision much tougher than we would have anticipated when Alejandro Kirk first went down.
3: Yeah, I think he's made it much easier in the last week or two as well at the same time. Like when I wrote the story, it was at the beginning of Kirk's rehab stint, and it was kind of weighing the performance of Valenzuela against kind of the other aspects they have to consider, which all kind of pointed to Heineman. It's like retaining depth in the system, maybe getting Valenzuela some more regular playing time down in AAA than he would get up here. But I just don't know how you send this guy down. Like you mentioned, the Jays would have taken, like, I don't know, an 80 WRC plus with decent defense from Valenzuela. Like, I think that would have been a pretty good result when they had to turn to him. But he's been the best hitter on the team. It's like Ernie Clement and him over the last 3 or 4 weeks. Like, I think he's graduated from, okay, this guy can stick as a backup catcher, to when Kirk comes back, we're going to be designing lineups to find ways to get Valenzuela into the lineup, whether that be him playing first base for a day, him DHing against righties, him catching on days where Kirk would have caught so Kirk can DH. I

0: think not only can you not send him down, but if he keeps hitting like this, you have to find ways to make him more than a backup catcher.
1: You wrote a piece today for The Athletic. It's time to find out who the 2026 Blue Jays are. Is this a playoff team? They have managed to hang around the periphery of that despite all these injuries. They are tied for a wild card spot right now to the extent you care about the standings on June 10th. So, Mitch, I know you wrote about it. Are we about to enter not the most important part of their season necessarily, but the most informative part of their season, given that half the teams on the IL is going to at least be partially in the review, and they're kind of running out of time for the just stay afloat part of this?
0: Yeah, I think the most informative part of the season is a good way to put it, because everyone around the Jays has made it clear that the injuries were not an excuse. And that's kind of what John Schneider and all the players have to say. Like, you can't be out there on May 10th being like, oh, yeah, we're 5 games below 500 because we've got a bunch of injured guys. It's just a loser mentality that no player or coach is ever going to say. But at the very least, they have been a partial explanation. Like, the struggles of Vlad and George and some of the other guys has been a reason the Jays have not really taken off. But so too has the fact that 5 of their projected top 6 pitchers have been hurt, and 5 of their top 9 most paid players have been hurt. Like, those are real reasons that this team is a couple games below 500. But those explanations or excuses, whatever you want to call them, are starting to fade away. I think the Jays are in the point of the season where they've stayed afloat. They're in a playoff spot some way, somehow. The American League is just messy enough for them to not only be hanging around, but actually be in a playoff spot right now. But now it's kind of go time. It's the treading water can stop. You don't really have any explanations aside from performance on the field for your wins and losses. And not only, like, there's still, almost 100 games left in this season. There's still a lot of baseball to be played. But not only do you have to be playing well in September, into October, it's important for a team to put themselves in a spot where they're clear winners and clear buyers ahead of the deadline. Like, you can't just have a front office look at a team a couple games below 500 and be like, oh, it'll turn. We know it'll turn. So let's do an all-in buy. Like, that's just not how front offices operate. The players and the team has to give the front office a reason to buy. So if the Jays want the reinforcements they got last deadline and have got during previous Jays winning deadlines, this team's going to need to be squarely in a playoff spot, or at least really in the mix, and show that they can be a legit contender this year. And they don't have 100 games to do that. They only have like 6 weeks to do that.
1: Yeah, it's a great point. All games are created equal when the final standings are set, but the sequencing of them is not equal when it comes to aggression levels at the deadline and things like that. You mentioned Vlad's struggles in there. Obviously, George Springer, part of that as well. Yesterday, we saw for the second time in his career, Vladimir Guerrero Jr. led off. And for the first time in his career, that wasn't just trying to get him an extra at bat to reach a statistical milestone. We saw Vlad lead off. He went 1-for-4. The scoring on the singles may be a little bit friendly. He didn't exactly burn down the line with leadoff hitter speed. But Vlad at least does have the profile of a guy who can take some walks, can hit some singles, things like that. What do you make of this move, and whether it's try to get something going, a concession that he just doesn't have the power right now? What's your read on Vlad leading off yesterday?
0: Yeah, I think it's kind of 50% each of those things. I think it's, let's get him more at bat so he can try to get right. Let's shake some things up, because the lineup, like, they won yesterday, but they still only scored 3 runs. It's just trying to make something happen while also putting forth arguably the optimal lineup construction at the time. Like, if Vlad is going to hit 300 with a 380 on base percentage and very little power, that's a great leadoff hitter. Like, I think his entire career, except for maybe the 48 home run season, Vlad has been a sneaky candidate to lead off for this team. Like, more, there was talk last year ahead of the season if Bo would be the leadoff guy. Vlad is much more the mold of that guy than Bo, just considering the pitches he takes, considering the amount of time he gets on base, considering the fact that he can steal a base if he needs to. He's kind of both a new and old school leadoff hitter. But I think we know that only works if they got guys really mashing behind him. Like, you're not going to put Vlad at leadoff if George Springer is struggling behind him and you don't really have the power to drive Vlad in. And so they're kind of in a weird spot right now where they're hitting Vlad leadoff, but they also have Ernie Clement hitting 3. I don't think it is necessarily optimal, but if other guys start hitting and Vlad is still in this high on base percentage, little power mold, maybe this is something we could see for more than a day. But I do think currently it's a bit of a, let's shake things up, let's get him going. And we don't hate this lineup today either.

0: Before we get out of here, we'll visit with Jeff Blair and Kevin Barker one more time. Here's David Sampson, former MLB executive and host of Nothing Personal with David Sampson. He joined B&B back on Monday afternoon.
1: So here's a question I have for you. The Jays have an issue with Jeff Hoffman. Now, of course, we know that Jeff Hoffman gave up the home run. Gave up the home run against the Dodgers last year. And he's been, at times this year, the stuff's been good. At times this year, the results have been good. At times this year, they've been just atrocious. He is, I wouldn't say single-handedly. Yeah, he single-handedly lost them some games. I will say that. How do you hide a guy like that? Like, let's assume that the Jays don't want to DFA him. Can you hide, in air quotes, a guy on your roster? Can you hide him?
2: Well, there's a code word for that. It's called middle relief. That's really where you hide the last guy in your bullpen, is that we sometimes would call him 10-run Tom, because it's not after a player named Tom. It's just someone when you're up 10 or down 10, our first thought was not position player. Our first thought was, let's get some innings in for someone who just needs to be out there.

0: simulating game action. And what they do is, in a crazy way, is they believe that that replaces game action. And I don't believe it. And the people I speak to in the game, they actually don't believe it. But it's become like this in thing. The way to hide a pitcher is you make it so if the pitcher gives up runs, it doesn't matter. Either when you're down big or up big. But I've also never been a fan of that get someone right again. Because there's a different heartbeat involved when you're up 10 or down 10 versus when you're in a late game leverage situation. So the unfortunate part is you need your front office to decide. Because I'm not a believer of go low leverage, let them get a good inning, a good appearance, and then put him back to high leverage. I just don't agree with that. You have to decide whether the person is going to be good enough to be in high leverage for you.
1: David, how did they fix Vladdy?
0: What's wrong with him?
1: He ain't had a home run since I did.
0: So, listen.
1: Hey, 1-0, Kevin.
0: I mean, that's worse than scurvy, the fact that you say that about
2: him.
0: Well,
2: actually, you know, because we have a cure for scurvy. Yeah. We have a cure for scurvy.
3: Yay. David, you know, it's...
0: You know what? Let's give Vladdy a Z-Pack. If that's the issue that we think is the problem, let's see if that works. A quick fiver. We used to hand them out like Chiclets in the clubhouse because it's good for just about anything that goes wrong on a road trip. You drop a little Z-Pack. We had trainers who would, and I'm not, this is just a side note. I'm sorry, Mark, to do this to the show. But we would have like a training bag and you'd have all these Z-Packs in it. And you know, you'd sort of write down who has them, but you sort of wink, wink like, hey, you know, I think I may have something. Z-Pack. No, Vladdy being fixed. He's not broken. You're saying that he's not hitting for power. Does that mean that all of a sudden you want to make him back to last year and every other year where his swing is such that when he connects, it goes out of the ballpark instead of hitting for average? Okay, because that's how baseball's played, and that's why you think the Blue Jays aren't successful this year because Vladdy's not hitting for power? Is that the theory in Toronto right now?
1: He's one of the reasons. I would think if you would take a poll of, you know, some Blue Jay fans, I would assume he would probably be top of the list with the guy we just talked about. Jeff Hoffman has a little something to do with that, too. But I wonder also, all joking aside, how hard is it to kind of your franchise player to maneuver him around the lineup? We all know he loves hitting in the three-hole. We know John moved him up into the two-hole because guys were injured, and, you know, that gave John a window to move him up because I've always been wanting to do that, and now I get to because he doesn't have a choice because George Springer's hurt, and this is what we're going to do. But how about moving him the other way? You think that would help whatsoever?
0: So that's when you really have to count on your front office to know the player. There are certain players that no matter how badly they're slumping, if you move them in the lineup from the spot they're accustomed to being in and they're quote-unquote a superstar, highest-paid player on the team, that it's actually deflating and crushing to that player. There's other players who don't take it personally who say, you know what, right now, put me down in the lineup, and I'm okay with that. Our view of that, of lineup tinkering, we didn't tinker a lot with lineups like that because it's sort of like your rotation. It's 1 through 5, like the first 10 games of the season, and then no one can remember who's the number 1, 2, 3, 4, 5 starter with off days and everything else. So after the first inning and second inning, you know, there's an equal opportunity to come up when it matters. So if Vladdy is the type of person who thinks that a change in the lineup would help him, I would move him. It doesn't strike me that that's what he thinks is the difference, but I'm also not sure it strikes him that he is as concerned as the media and the fans think.
2: Well, one of the things we're hearing from people, and this is not the first time it's happened, but it's, and I wonder, David, as well as someone who, you know, knows, you know, Vladdy Sr., obviously he played for you guys, but you guys also, you ran a successful team with the Marlins as well. We're hearing that he has a lot of voices talking to him right now about hitting, and that not all of them are in uniform. And that not all of them are necessarily common. Employed by the Blue Jays. What does a team do in that instance?
0: So I love this question because, first of all, there's so many more people in uniform now. There's Manny Machado just spoke about this recently.
2: Yes.
0: All the analytics, there's stats on the Jumbotron I've never heard of. And my view on nothing personal, the show I did this morning was,

0: you know what, Manny, if you weren't hitting 169, you'd be very focused on, oh, these are great stats, and look at how good I look in these stats. Just focus on getting hits and don't worry about the statistical measuring of your season. And for Vladdy, there's so many people in uniform, hitting coach, assistant hitting coach, and then you've got people from his past who are talking to him, I'm sure, who have seen him good. And you've got former people who were hitting coaches, I promise you, mm-hmm. who are, he's in touch with. It's very strange, the people who want to be known as, hey, I saved Vladdy Guerrero.
1: Yep.
0: You can market that into a business, and it's a huge business these days, being a hitting coach, working in a hitting academy, getting clients. And if you can be the voice that gets Vladdy better, that's money. So what you do is you make your voice heard. But to be a good player these days, I think it's critical to quiet the surroundings, because Vladdy Sr. was the king of this. And if he taught Vladdy Jr., then Vladdy's fine. Vladdy Sr. didn't listen to anyone. He didn't talk to anyone. He didn't study any pitchers. He didn't know who was pitching. He always said, yeah, I think I see that ball and then I'll hit it. That's yeah. literally what Vladdy Sr. would say. And you know this, Jeff. You covered the guy.
1: Yeah.
0: He wasn't looking at the iPad. Not that there were any back then. He wasn't looking at those between at bats. It's like a joke. If Vladdy Jr. learned from his dad, then I hope he learned enough to know not to listen to all that noise.
2: Can a team step in and go enough, though?
1: Yeah. We pay you.
0: We've tried, but you can't. We've tried because it's like your child. You can give your child a bunch of rules, but when they're out of your sight, you don't know what
1: yeah,
0: they're doing. And
1: fair.
0: You hope you've taught them to make good decisions. We're in the clubhouse a lot. You're at the ballpark many hours. But there's a whole other part of the world, of the day. And so you can't control what a player does, but it's annoying, let me say, when players have individual coaches or individual voices who are speaking to our player. We get angry about it. We speak to the player, but 9 times out of 10, the players defend the outside voice more than they condemn it. And when they defend the outside voice or the outside consultant, there's not one thing we can do about it.
3: That does it for us here on the show. Appreciate you all being alongside as usual. The Jays with the weekend series against the Yankees to wrap up this homestand. And then after a day off on Monday, they will head to Fenway Park for a date with the Red Sox beginning Tuesday. Thanks to the guests for their time. Thanks to my colleagues, Jeff Blair, Kevin Barker, and Blake Murphy. Thanks to our producer, Nick Blackmore. But of course, the biggest thanks will always go to you guys, the listeners. Nick and I appreciate you all joining us each and every week. But like I said, we are out of here. I'm Sho Ali, back for pre and post all weekend long. Enjoy the baseball, everyone. We'll talk to you later.
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3: 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Show Ali, Nick Ashbourne here with you today down at the Rogers Centre. The roof is rolled all the way back. A gorgeous day here in the downtown core. Jays-Yankees game 2 of 3 here on tap for you this afternoon. Jays looking for a series win today with Kevin Gausman on the mound. Yankees will send Cam Schlittler to the hill on the other side. First pitch flies 3:07 p.m. Eastern, 12:07 p.m. Pacific on the network. Ben Schulman and Chris LaRue are standing by for the call. Nick, always good to be on with you. We were not on last week together, so nice to see you. How are we doing today?
4: Excellent. This is my first roof open game of
3: really?
4: Season,
3: is it really?
4: I believe,
3: oh, wow.
4: In this capacity at least. You got a great day. You've got a great matchup. Yankees and Blue Jays is always fun. Two quality starters on the mound, and just a little bit more juice in the city with World Cup fever hitting Toronto as well.
3: It's funny. We were talking about this last weekend with Rubinoff, but it is kind of fun to think about how, you know, we're in this part of the sports calendar right now. I mean, the Stanley Cup.

0: final potentially could wrap up tomorrow. The NBA finals could potentially wrap up later tonight. You have the World Cup in full swing. All the host countries have now played, so we're going to get it well into the group stage games. Three on tap today, and then you have the Yankees in town to boot. It's just, what a fun time to be a sports fan. That is, I guess, like an atypical time to talk about, right? Because, I mean, I think a lot of people talk about how the best times to be a sports fan are when either the NFL season begins and you're also getting into the beginning of the calendar for hockey and basketball again, essentially, or when baseball begins and you're, you know what I mean? Like, you kind of have two different separate points in the year. So you kind of feel like you're getting a third one this year in particular because of all the international events.
1: That's the one I think of, is that April window when baseball's really exciting, right? When it's just getting started. You've had maybe a little bit too much spring training action. You're ready to see the games that count. Maybe the weather's getting better, maybe not in the city. Kind of a crapshoot in April. You're getting the start of the Stanley Cup playoffs. That's normally the moment in the calendar that I look forward to the most. But, you know, with the NBA coming down to the wire here in the NHL, the World Cup, you did not mention a local story, the Toronto Marlies in the Calder Cup as well. Right. We've got hockey in the city playing for a championship. That doesn't happen very often in Toronto. So the whole picture is pretty fantastic here in the city.
0: And hey, you know what? The Marlies got off to a 4-2 win to start the Calder Cup Finals, which is pretty exciting. You know, I think the last time the Marlies were in the Calder Cup final, I don't remember exactly what year, but it wasn't so long ago that I don't remember, because I got to go to the game where they lifted the cup, which is honestly pretty cool. And to your point, I've never really seen a Toronto team do that in hockey in particular. So yeah, no question, that's a big part of it. The tempo are in full swing. They're actually having a pretty decent season in their first ever season. So yeah, it's a pretty good time to be a sports fan, and certainly a fan here in Toronto. But I want to talk with you certainly about not only what's to come today for this game 2 of 3 between the Jays and Yankees. I want to talk with you a little bit about what we saw last night, as we usually do, an 8-5 win in the first game of this series. And it's kind of funny, right, Nick? The Blue Jays have not often in a 3-game series won the series opener. They're almost always, it felt like, for most of the season, they have been kind of behind the eight ball to a certain extent to tie the series and then set up a rubber match on the third game, in the cases when it's a 3-game series, not a 4-game series. But they got the job done last night. So even against the very tough starter in Schlittler today, Gausman's going to give you a chance to win. But how they got there yesterday, lots to like in yesterday's ball game, no question. I mean, maybe some shaky stuff from Trey Savage, which we can get to. But Alejandro Kirk returns from the IL. He goes 3-for-3 with a walk, RBI double, RBI single. Cosmo Okamoto doing something that you very rarely see here at the Rogers Center, blasting a 2-run bomb into the 500 levels, a ball that landed in the third deck, essentially, just over Carlos Delgado's name out there in left field. George Springer had a 2-run bomb. He walked 3 times. I mean, there's a lot to like. Louis Varland, I saw you were posting about it on Twitter. I mean, he had some nasty stuff yesterday. He was a treat to watch and has been for a while. I mean, there's not a lot to complain about, I suppose.
1: Yeah, outside of Trey Savage not having the outing he would have hoped, the rest of the team really picked him up. The bullpen was solid, and I know those inherited runners score, but generally speaking, the bullpen was good locking down the game. The lineup had a lot of different contributors. You mentioned George Springer. You know, it's his first 3-walk game of the year, first 3-run game of the year, kind of the ultimate leadoff hitter type of game from him, with that injection of power as well. The Okamoto hit, probably the most impressive hit by any Blue Jay this season. It's been nearly 10 years since a Blue Jays hitter has put one in that 500 level. It was Josh Donaldson back in 2017 was the last one to do it. Unfortunately for the Jays, a couple of opponents have done it more recently. But in terms of the Jays doing it, nearly a decade since that happened. And Alejandro Kirk returning to lineup. He's rarely the flashiest player on the field, but contributes in so many different ways, offensively and defensively. A classic game from him, multiple different hits of different sorts, getting on base via the walk as well. Just a stabilizing force in the middle of the lineup. And there were times watching last night's game where it felt a little 2025 Blue Jays-y with Kirk back in there and Springer looking like an impact bat again.
0: Kirk is an interesting one, right? Because you and I talked about this when he broke his thumb, and now here he is finally, months later, back off the IL. But I remember we had this conversation, Nick, at the time he got injured, and the idea that Kirk could be credibly described as the team's most important position player

0: because, and again, you know, we talked about Vladdy, Springer, these guys need to get going, and when they do, the team will go, which is true to a certain extent, as much as two guys can influence the outcome of a baseball team that has a lot of players on it. But Kirk being described that way because of his elite defensive play, because of his game calling, because of how he works with the pitchers, and then on top of that, you add in what he does with the bat when he's at the plate instead of behind it. And I guess last night was just another reminder of why Captain Kirk is so important to this ball club. I mean, there was a reason why when we did the bold predictions before the season started during the spring that there were a couple of Alejandro Kirk bold predictions, because this is a guy who, like others, when he goes, the team tends to go as well. So it's kind of like, it's not that I think we forgot by any means, but it is nice to see that impact be realized in what, right away, literally right away. I mean, he was down there and he challenged the first pitch of the game with the ABS, and he was right. So it is kind of nice to get him back into the lineup. He's not in the lineup today, freshly off the IL, not a huge shock, probably available to pinch hit or swap out with Valenzuela late in the game if so needed. But good to see Kirky back, I would say.
1: And baseball's a sport where you're not always going to see all the qualities of an important player in a single game. You know, even the best players in baseball go 0-for-4 all the time with a couple strikeouts. Even the lowliest hitter sometimes hit 2 home runs. It's a bit of a funky sport that way. But when it came to Kirk last night, it felt like there were so many things that he did that were very Alejandro Kirk-like. You mentioned the early ABS. We haven't seen a ton of him with ABS because he's been injured for most of the season, but he's quite aggressive with it during spring training and quite effective with it. I think he'll be an upgrade over their other catchers there. But I think of the hits he got. You know, one of them was a double into the gap. You know, Kirk, he likes to hit into that area of the field. One of them was right down the line in left field, and a sort of hit that, to be honest, for many hitters would be a double, but he had to pull up because he's just not the fastest guy in the world.
0: Right.
1: That was very Alejandro Kirk. And then there was also him dumping a ball into right field, hitting the ball the other way on a line for a single. Again, that is a classic Alejandro Kirk sort of hit. So you might have to watch a week to see Kirk do all those Kirk things. He condensed it into a single game, and it was really impressive stuff.
0: Yeah, I'm curious to see, and again, this is something we talked about, especially in the wake of them making the decision to, in fact, DFA Tyler Heineman, and we'll see what happens with him from a waiver perspective. If he does clear waivers, we'll have to see. Probably got a few more days before we find out on that, but will be interesting to see how they treat. I mean, Valenzuela is in there today. He's batting sixth and is catching today. And I like that spot for Valenzuela because, you know, in weeks prior, he'd been batting eighth, ninth, for example. So that he is batting a little higher in the order is good to see. But I'm curious to see what the split will be like when they feel Kirk is going to be back in there full time. And I mean, like, day game after a night game, that's a big part of today, too, as well as being fresh off the IL. So they're just being careful there. But, yeah, it's going to be really interesting to see how they treat that split between two very good catchers who have been, I was going to say serviceable. That seems like almost an inappropriate word for these two guys because they've been both really, really good for the Blue Jays. George Springer, 1-for-2, batting leadoff today again, DHing, but went 1-for-2, 2-run bomb, walked 3 times, like you said. I am curious to see what production for Springer looks like moving forward, just because, you know, because of the scuffles of Vladimir Guerrero Jr., who, by the way, is not in the lineup today. Back tightness is what's keeping him out today. But because of the struggles of Vladdy, I do think maybe some of Springer's offensive struggles have gone under the radar to a certain extent, just because, you know, we're more focused on the guys making $500 million. But yeah, it's going to be really interesting to see what production looks like for Springer if they are forced is the wrong word, but if they continue to roll him out there, especially in the leadoff spot.
1: I think you're right on that. People have been somewhat reluctant to criticize Springer this season. You know, at his age, at 36, people are saying, what do you really expect? He also obviously had the toe fracture. And so they see an explanation for why things are not going the way that they would want them to go. And they knew there would probably be some level of decline from last year. At the same time, you know, he has been hitting leadoff day in, day out, and he's been taking up that DH spot. And, you know, the criticism of Vladdy is valid, and we're not needing to go down that rabbit hole, but Vladdy has been at least an above-average hitter for the course of the season, and Springer has not cleared that threshold. He's been a below average by, you know, basically any statistic you want to throw out there. So seeing him come around, because he's the guy that they're given the most at-bats to, and they're sort of limiting their flexibility for, although that might change a little bit if he goes out in the field and the catchers both play at the same time,
2: sure,
1: against left-handed pitching at least. We might see that in the weeks to come. It's encouraging to see him get just quality at-bats. This season, it has felt like there's been a lot of swinging at first pitches, a lot of quick at-bats with relatively weak contact. He's got 5 walks in the last 2 games. I know that power and making an impact with the contact, that is what's really been lacking. But when you think back about what made Springer effective last season, he was one of the best pitch hitters in the entire majors at not swinging at bad pitches. He was the 10th best at chase rate in the entire majors, and that didn't always lead to walks. Sometimes it just led to the 2-0 count, the 3-1 count, just getting in the position to produce that power. If we see him doing that a little bit more, taking pitches, getting deeper into at-bats, not only does that help his teammates in that kind of classic leadoff role sort of way, it'll also put him in a position to generate that power he's been missing. It's really hard to know where he's going to net out over the course of the season, but it feels like a safe bet is Springer will be better from here on out than he's been to this point.
0: Yeah, I think you're probably right, that because it's a pretty low bar when it comes to Springer in 2026. I'll say this to you. I mean, I have given him a pass, Nick, I think, for large parts of the season because of the toe fracture. And tonight was last night was not the first time we had seen this, but maybe it's just another reminder that we're probably far enough removed from that toe injury that it's, while it is, I think, can be a factor here, it's maybe not as much of an excuse as I think perhaps it once was. I mean, last night we saw him book it around the bases and move pretty well, all things considered, right? So I think if you're moving like that, and again, I mean, I don't think you can completely, you can't just hand wave it away. It's still something that happened to him. It can't be comfortable, but I think we're far enough removed from it that I think, and the more we get removed from it, the more I believe that, you know, it's a little bit more in the rear view, as much as a broken big toe can be at the very least. So curious to see what that looks like for him, just if only because, you know, Springer, because he was one of the top 10 hitters in all of baseball last year, to your point about what it could be going forward, you know, I did expect some regression, but where we're at now is like well below that, even for a guy who's slightly older and for a guy who had an injury that kept him out of the lineup for a good chunk of the year.
1: Absolutely. And if you look at this Blue Jays lineup, there are a lot of hitters here who you would describe as above average, you know, a Alejandro Kirk and Okamoto so far, although to be fair, he's very much still in adjustment mode. It's hard to know where he's going to go. But, you know, Jesus Sanchez against right-handers, you know, Dalton Varsho, even, you know, Hendrick Pinongo against right-handers as well. There's a lot of guys in this lineup who should be solid producers, but there aren't that many kind of star-level offensive bats. And that's one of the reasons why there's been so much frustration with Vladdy, because he's meant to be one of those guys. But George Springer is the other player who can fit that description, and very recently did. And so when you think about where is the upside in the Blue Jays lineup, it's very odd to think to yourself, you know who's got a lot of upside? That guy who's 36 years old.
2: Right.
1: But that's kind of where it is with this team, where there's not, it's more about lineup depth. It's more about people contributing from top to bottom. And to be fair, that's a little bit what it was last season with the team. But you do want to have a couple of those really, really high-level performers. And Springer is a player who has the capacity to do that. And if he's able to be, you know, 85% of what he was last year from here on out, that will make a colossal difference in how this lineup looks.
0: So the lineup for today, from top to bottom, is George Springer batting leadoff. He is DHing today. Nathan Lucas is batting second. He's in center field. Batting third is Cosmo Okamoto. He is at third base. Jesus Sanchez is batting cleanup. He is in left field. Ernie Clements batting fifth. He is at second base. Batting sixth, we mentioned him, Brandon Valenzuela, catching today. Yoendrick Pinongo batting seventh. He is in right field. Charles McAdoo is at first base. He is batting eighth, and batting ninth is Andres Jimenez. He is at shortstop. Kevin Gausman on the mound, and we'll hear from Kevin Gausman on the other side of the break very shortly. I had a chat with him in the dugout on Monday, so we'll play that for you this afternoon. But That's the lineup. No Vladimir Guerrero Jr. in the lineup today. Back tightness, like I mentioned. So we'll see how long that keeps him out. It does feel like, based on the conversation we had with John Schneider downstairs a couple hours ago, it does feel like it doesn't sound particularly serious, but that they had this conversation with him last night, giving him a bit of a blow, is what John Schneider had said down in his office, knowing how important he is.

0: And Kirk, obviously not in the lineup as well, but we covered that day game after a night game, fresh off the IL. Not a huge surprise there. But I'm curious what you make of this kind of, again, another new-look lineup for the Blue Jays. Okamoto batting third, Sanchez cleanup, Valenzuela sixth, McAdoo batting eighth. Like it's yet another lineup in which they're kind of trying something new and seeing what sticks. And that's maybe doubly a tall order when you are facing someone in Cam Schlittler who very well may be in the lead right now for the American League Cy Young.
1: It kind of goes to show how used to seeing Vladdy we are, right? You know, Vladdy plays almost every single day against every single pitching matchup you can imagine, and he's somewhere between, at least this year, 1 and 4. And so when you take that middle of the lineup bat out, everything kind of gets to shift a little bit. There's a lot of right-left in this lineup. There's a lot of hitters who are, as I said before, kind of above average, relatively equivalent guys. So you're putting Springer up top. You're putting Okamoto in the middle because he's the biggest power threat. And then outside of that, you're just kind of sliding the right left. And you have Clement maybe closer to the middle than usual because he's really going right now. Part of what interests me about this lineup is the defensive alignment it results in, where you've got Lucas, Pinyongo, and Sanchez in the outfield. And that is not a super appealing prospect from a range perspective. Lucas, we think of as a very good defender, but he's a very good corner defender. And for center field, in terms of raw speed and range, he's a little bit limited. And then neither of those guys in the corners are making money on defense. So things could get a little bit hairy if there's too many balls in the air from the Yankees' bats. But the lineup overall, you know, it's going to be a test for Charles McAdoo. He's definitely not seen a lot of pitchers in his life like Cam Schlittler. But other than that, the lineup is, outside of missing Vladdy, looking fairly solid.
0: Schlittler is going to be an interesting test too, right? Because, you know, he has those three pitches that all essentially move in different directions. He's a giant human being, so I'm sure it feels like for batters, the pitches are coming downhill at you so fast, they're almost getting to the plate faster than you would otherwise expect. And, you know, the tunneling looks great, so you're essentially trying to make a decision, a split-second decision. And again, I mean, I would say that's the case for all pitchers, but maybe even if it's a split-second faster for Schlittler than it is for other people, it makes your job that much harder, right? So, and it's funny to say that because he's so nasty, and yet, for whatever reason, the Jays have found more success, again, in a relatively small sample size, given that, much like Yesavage, this is a guy who made his Major League debut just last year. But still, even in a relatively small sample size, and when we include the playoffs, this is a team, the Blue Jays, who have had more success against Schlittler than basically anyone else. And John Schneider had said downstairs earlier, referencing his conversation, that, you know, sometimes you have to, I believe the term he used was paper cut him to death to a certain extent, and that they believe they have the personnel to do that. So curious to see the approach against a guy like Schlittler today. And again, I mean, they won the last start they had against him in New York. It was a 2-1 win, if I recall correctly. So, yeah, going to be fascinating to see how they approach someone who, let's face it, is a tough out no matter who the opposition is.
1: He's a monster. There's no two ways about it. He's a Cy Young candidate for sure. He brings the elite velocity. He's got the cutter and the sinker going in different directions, as he said. He's got the cutter going to glove side, sinker going to arm side. And so everything is coming in at a similar pace. He does have a couple of off-speed pitches, but he throws them less than 10% of the time. Basically, you're getting something hard. Yeah. You just don't know which direction it's going, and you honestly don't have time to find out because he has that top-level velocity. The Blue Jays have had success against him. They've hit .339 against him, which sounds like a crazy number when you think of how dominant he's been essentially his entire short MLB career. The little hitch is that that number includes 20 hits, and 19 of them have been singles, and the other one's been a double. So they very much have tried to paper cut their way through facing Schlittler. You need timely hitting to make that work because it's so much easier to just get the big home run, get a couple doubles, get some quick strike offense going. That's normally the strategy against top-level pitching because you sort of assume you're not going to be able to stack hit after hit after hit on them. But to the Blue Jays' credit, they sort of have. And so there's something of a track record there in terms of handling him. But even in instances where they think they have done well against him, his last outing against the Jays was still 6 innings and 2 runs. He still did well against the Blue Jays. So it would behoove them to get a big hit somewhere along the line, a home run with a couple of guys on base, but that is so much easier said than done against a guy like this.
0: Schlittler on the hill for the Yankees. Kevin Gausman, who we'll discuss on the other side of the

0: break. He will go for the Blue Jays today. We'll go over the starting lineups one more time in case you're just joining us now on the other side before we get out of here. But before we take a quick break here, Nick, as we are want to do on Saturdays, I wanted to get to another edition of the Blue Jays Farm Report. Love hearing from the guys at all levels of the Blue Jays system. Eli Fishman with the Dunedin Blue Jays, Tyler Zicka with the Vancouver Canadians, Chris Jarrett with the New Hampshire Fisher Cats, and, of course, Pat Malacaro in Buffalo with the Bisons. Let's hear from Eli, Tyler, Chris, and Pat with this week's edition of the Blue Jays Farm Report.
1: Reporting for the Class A Dunedin Blue Jays, I'm Eli Fishman. While Spencer Miles has made an immediate impact in Toronto after being selected in the Rule 5 draft this winter, the Blue Jays may have found another hidden gem in the draft's minor league phase. Outfielder Hedbert Perez joined Dunedin this week after being selected in the minor league Rule 5 draft this offseason, and in just his second game with the DJs on Wednesday, Perez collected three hits, including a home run to dead center field that left his bat at 107 miles per hour. The former Brewers prospect is returning from offseason shoulder surgery and can't wait to show Blue Jay fans what he's made of.
2: I just feel blessed after my surgery and injury. I was just rehabbing, and now that I'm able to get back playing, I'm just really grateful to be here. Obviously, first time with the Blue Jays. I'm excited. I'm really happy, so I'm just ready to go out there and do my thing.
1: For the Dunedin Blue Jays, I'm Eli Fishman.
3: What's up, Blue Jays fans? It's Tyler Zickel tapping in with another update from the Vancouver Canadians in High A. The Seas are hosting the Mariners affiliate at the Nat this week and rattled off three consecutive wins by a combined score of 21-5 before falling 11-1 yesterday. Despite the lopsided loss, they're still one win away from their first home series victory of the year. Tucker Tolman is having a great week at the dish. The former second rounder is 4-for-8 with a double, a homer, four runs scored, two RBI, and three walks in four games, and he's reached base in 10 of his 14 plate appearances thus far. Number 3 Blue Jays prospect Johnny King took the ball on Thursday and lowered his season ERA to 2.13 in 12 starts that have spanned 42 and a third innings this year. Second-year skipper Jose Mayorga earned his 100th career Canadiens win on Wednesday night as he continues to make his way up the all-time managerial leaderboard in Vancouver professional baseball history. The Seas take the field this afternoon at 4:05 p.m. Eastern, then wrap up this series Sunday at the same time before starting the second half next Friday as they seek their fourth playoff berth in six seasons of High A baseball. Catch all the action on Sportsnet 650, log on to CanadiansBaseball.com, and follow the Seas across social via @VanCanadians. Let's go Blue Jays.
4: What's going on, Toronto Blue Jays fans? This is Chris Jarrett back in AA New Hampshire getting you caught up on everything that's gone on with Fisher Cats baseball over the course of the last week. One of the names we've mentioned before is shortstop Jay Harry, who was acquired by Toronto from the Twins a couple of seasons ago. Jay recently received promotion up to AAA Buffalo. A much improved season this year for Jay. .325 average he leaves with the Fisher Cats that was third best in the Eastern League with 55 hits in 48 games. And an arm that has certainly developed themselves up in AA is 23-year-old Austin Cates. Cates, a seventh rounder in 2024 by the Blue Jays out of UNLV. Over the last three starts for Cates, one winning decision, 15 and a third innings of work, only three earned runs on eight hits and 21 strikeouts. He helped the Fisher Cats carry a no-hitter into the seventh earlier this week in Hartford. Keep up with all things Fisher Cats at nhfishercats.com or follow us on socials @FisherCats. Have a great rest of your weekend and we'll talk to you next week.
5: The Buffalo Bisons have won three out of four games this week against the Syracuse Mets in week one of a two-week homestand at Salem Field, and thanks in part offensively to Josh Rivera. The second-year Bison infielder has hit safely in all four games of the series, helping to extend his hitting streak to seven in a row with back-to-back 2-for-4 performances against the Mets Thursday and Friday, respectively. For Rivera, on this seven-game hitting streak, four multi-hit games, including three hits in three at-bats against Worcester last Sunday, headed a home run as well. Now, four RBIs in the month for Rivera. He's hitting .405, and just these last seven games alone has improved his batting average by 34 points and is now hitting .234 on the season for Buffalo. And on the mound, Josh Fleming leads the way. He went six innings on Friday night for Buffalo, allowing just one run, dating back to his last start in Worcester just over a week ago. Fleming has now allowed just one earned run across the last 13 innings. With this look at the Buffalo Bisons, I'm Pat Malacaro from downtown Buffalo.
0: Thanks, guys. Eli Fishman, Tyler Zickel, Chris Jarrett, and Pat Malacaro with this week's Farm Report. It's always, I say this every

0: week. It's always really interesting hearing the various stories about these guys. And again, I mean, I think this is a team, the Blue Jays, at the major league level, Nick, that is not afraid to trade prospects. So I am curious which of those guys will be on, still be in the system post-trade deadline, and which of them will be a part of a package, because you know someone's going to go at the deadline because that's just how Ross Atkins operates. But I will say, I mean, for a team that has gotten so much of their production, even just look at today, right? I mean, Valenzuela, Piñango, and McAdoo, all guys who are relatively new entries into the system. It's a pretty good success story for development at the minor league level to a certain extent based on where it was when Ross Atkins and Mark Shapiro became heads of the Blue Jays, essentially.
1: There have certainly been times in recent years where people have really criticized the Blue Jays farm system and said there wasn't much of a pipeline of talent, or even that it was limiting their ability to make trades,
0: right,
1: because they didn't have the assets to do it. And that has certainly changed in the last couple of years. This rookie class, I mean, you could throw Okamoto and Yusavage in there. They are technically rookies. It's a little bit of a different situation because they are both experienced in their own way. But we talk a lot this season about the Blue Jays sort of treading water competitively while they've had a bunch of injuries and they haven't really felt like the team has been together the way it was designed to be. A huge part of that story and their ability to stay competitive, even if their record is not what fans want and not what the team would have wanted, they're still in the competitive playoff picture. And a big reason why is that they've had this outstanding rookie class, which speaks to their talent identification and development in the minor leagues.
0: Will be interesting to see which guys get moved, which guys stay. Jay Harry, as was mentioned in the farm report, that's a name I've heard a lot of. I mean, Nolan Perry, we've heard a lot of. Johnny King, we've heard a lot of. And I would expect some of these guys will remain Blue Jays because, you know, at a certain point, you can also need them to play for you at one point or another. But if they can get you major league player caliber players, then yeah, that's going to be one to watch. All right. Appreciate the guys with their check-in at all levels of the Blue Jays farm system. Let's take a quick break here, Nick. On the other side, hear from Kevin Gausman, who I had a chat with earlier in the week in the Blue Jays dugout, as he is today's starter. Chat about what awaits him on the diamond for you and I, and get into some more topics of conversation as well. Want to get to the Blue Jays bullpen and Louis Varland with you if we have some time. All right, let's take that break. You're listening to the Blue Jays pregame show. That's Nick. I'm Show. We're back in a flash on the Sportsnet Radio Network.
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11: 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Show Adley, Nick Ashbourne here with you. Game 2 of 3 between the Blue Jays and Yankees coming up at the top of the hour. We'll join the rest of the network at 3 Eastern, 12 Pacific, 307, 1207. Is the time of first pitch on the network. Kevin Gausman, Kemp Schlittler, the pitching matchup today. Ben Schulman and Chris LaRue are standing by for the call. Speaking of Kevin Gausman, Nick, I had a chance at right after

0: have that pitch be such a large and important part of his arsenal, his looking back on the World Series run, what he's looking forward to. It was a pretty fun conversation, so let's play it for you before we get into what to expect from Gausman today. Here is the Blue Jays ace, Kevin Gausman, with yours truly earlier in the week.
1: Coverage of Blue Jays baseball continues on the Sportsnet Radio Network. Sho Ali here with you, and I'm joined by Blue Jays starter Kevin Gausman. Kevin, how are you? Thanks for doing this.
2: I'm good, of course. Thanks for having me.
1: So, Kevin, I wanted to chat a little bit about, not necessarily only this year, but your career to a certain extent. And I wanted to start with talking about the splitter. And you and I are roughly the same age, actually, so we probably watched some of the same guys growing up. I mean, Roger Clemens threw the splitter. Obviously, he was a Blue Jay for a couple of years. John Smoltz, Curt Schilling, I think, threw the splitter as well. So all guys were pretty prolific guys in the 90s. The pitch was pretty popular in the 1980s. And then it kind of just disappeared. No one really threw the splitter for a while. I don't know if you knew this, but by 2016, less than 2% of all pitches thrown in baseball was the splitter. I think it was like 1.4%. And now here we are 10 years later, and it's back, right? I mean, your teammate Trey Savage throws a pretty nasty one. I mean, pitchers in Japan are doing it. Yamamoto, Sasaki, we know that as well. And now here we are. I am curious for you how you decided to get into throwing a pitch as such a huge part of your arsenal when it was essentially historically unpopular.
2: Yeah, so it's kind of a crazy story. I was on the JV baseball team after my freshman year, so it's summer before sophomore year.
1: Okay.
2: And I'm trying to throw a circle changeup, and I just couldn't figure it out. And my pitching coach had played in AAA for a couple years in the minor leagues and shows me my split grip at the time. And it's like, hey, I couldn't throw a changeup either. Like, it might be your hands. Like, I have pretty big hands. He's like, you know, he's like, for whatever reason, you can't throw a circle change, so essentially try this grip. And I tried it, and it was pretty hit or miss for a long time, but it was the only changeup I could kind of figure out a little bit. So I just kept throwing it. And a lot of times in Denver, Colorado, I mean, I'm throwing my split harder than most fastballs.
1: Right, right.
2: And so I'm getting beat throwing my split. I'm blowing fastballs by guys. So then when I go, I get drafted out of high school, but I end up going to LSU. I go and play in a summer league in Vegas, and it's a collegiate league. There's only two high school guys in the league, and it's me and Chris Bryan, and we're on the same team. And I just essentially start throwing this, and it finally starts like working.
1: Okay.
2: And it actually starts moving, and I'm starting to like figure out, you know, like growing up in Colorado, like you don't have too much time to like work on pitches. Like, you know, it's kind of like Toronto. Like, there's only so many months of sunshine right. and not snow. So, and this was back in a time where, like, you know, there was no, like, metrics. There was no cameras like there is now. So, really, that summer was the first summer where I was like, this is a good pitch. Like, this is actually working, you know. I'm throwing probably the hardest I ever had during that summer. And I'm finally throwing my split, like, 85, 86. And I'm getting a lot of swing and miss. And then I take it to college, and it just kind of keeps getting better and better. And it's funny because then I get to pro ball, and I kind of don't really throw it.
1: Right.
2: Like, it was really good in the minor leagues, but when I get to the big leagues, I don't know if it's the balls or, you know, like you said, it's a pitch that no one else is throwing. So, like, my catchers didn't call it.
1: Sure.
2: And so I'm just pitching, you know, and I'm young at the time. So I'm just Matt Wieters is my catcher. So, like, I'm kind of rolling with what Matt is calling.
1: Right, right.
2: And, you know, really, it kind of was hit or miss for a long time early in my career until I got traded to Atlanta. And Atlanta was the first team that was like, we want you to cut your slider percentage way down. We want you to throw way more splits. I mean, we want you to throw fastballs up in the zone. And it was really the first time a team had kind of told me, like, you know, I was a sinker baller when I got drafted. So it was all about pitching down in the zone and getting ground balls. I started throwing a four-seamer when I got to the big leagues for the first time ever. And, you know, Atlanta showed me my numbers and was like, your fastball up in the zone is numbers-wise is way better than down. So let's try to, like, use that more. Like, actually aim there. Like, usually my misses were there. So I started aiming there, having a lot of success. And really, it's just kind of taken off from them. Like, it's really like anything, you know, like the more you report, the more you write, the more you read, the better you're going to get at it.
1: Sure.
2: So the more I threw my split, the better it got, and the more I had more of a feel.

0: go for it. And then as my career went on, technology came into play, and I was able to kind of recognize, like, honestly, the best thing that happened to me was COVID. I bought a Rapsodo machine. I was throwing bullpens in my backyard. I had the catcher from LSU coming to catch me, who was a freshman at the time. And this was at my old house. I had a pond kind of in my backyard, and there's probably 50 balls in that pond. Nice. from just COVID alone. And I'm just working on my split and looking at the metrics and figuring out, okay, that one was a really good one. Why was that one really good? Looking at the camera, okay, my thumb was here. And then it just kind of really took off. And, you know, my time in Atlanta was short. I went to the Reds, pitched out of the bullpen, and they kind of doubled down and was like, if you're pitching out of the bullpen, just throw a fastball split.
1: Right.
0: Had a ton of success. And then I give a lot of credit to the Giants because, you know, at the time, 19, you know, kind of thinking I might be out of the game, might be a reliever from that point going forward. And they were a team that, you know, hey, we want you to start and we want you to pitch just like you did out of the bullpen with the Reds. I was like, and still at the time, this is still kind of crazy because I'm like, well, why do you think this is going to work?
1: Right.
0: And they're like, well, our numbers think it's going to play. You know, like every simulation we have says this is going to work.
1: They were right.
0: And they were right. You know, and that kind of goes back to COVID. Like, that was before COVID. I'm having a really good spring with them. COVID happens. And then I just doubled down on that, throwing my bullpens in the backyard. You know, I'm throwing maybe one or two sliders. Like, it's just fastball split. I'm just working on that. And then when we come back, I have, you know, only make 10 starts in 2020, but really good. And, you know, then have a great year in 21. And, you know, really that pitch has really taken off for me. My second half of my career has been way different than my first. And it's specifically because of that pitch. And you look at the usage, it's just gone up and up.
1: You mentioned it a couple times, and I remember you had gone to the 2000 career milestone strikeout earlier this year. Congratulations on that.
0: Thank
1: big
0: you.
1: Milestone. Not many active players have reached that milestone.
0: Thank you.
1: And I remember after the start, you had said in your postgame availability that, you know, your career has not been, I'm paraphrasing here, so you can correct me if I'm wrong, that it's not all sunshine and lollipops. So you can appreciate a milestone like that a little bit more. I am curious, along with the split becoming a huge part of your career in the latter half, I am curious how you've evolved, even as a person, pitcher, from, you know, Orioles, Braves, Reds, to Giants, and of course now here at the Blue Jays.
0: Oh man, you know, I think about my time in my first couple of years in the big leagues. I was learning a lot and not really knowing what to do with the information I was receiving. You know, it just took me a long time to really figure out like what it took to be consistent at the big league level, especially as a young starter. You know, and when I came up in the AL East, like, every lineup was stacked with guys I had watched my whole life. So, you know, first time I faced the Yankees, like,
1: sure,
0: I'm facing A-Rod and Teixeira and, you know, Alfonso Soriano, like all these guys. You know, it took me a long time to really, like, be able to not think of those guys as anything better than me, you know. And I really struggled against those big power hitters at the time.
1: Yeah.
0: And I think it was more of a mental thing. And, you know, I just, as time has gone on, I've figured out myself and, you know, what makes me the best that I can be. And really, that's been the second half of my career where I finally figured out, like, if I can command my fastball up in the zone and throw my split down, you know, I can be pretty hard to beat. You know, and then kind of with that it's been really fun for me to learn because it's been a whole different way of pitching than I did for my first 7 years.
1: Sure.
0: For big league.
1: Yeah.
0: So it's been really fun, and it's been fun to see teams try to combat my split and figure out ways to, you know, and it's been hard for me to figure that out, but it's also been really fun at the same time. And that's that chess match that I love so much, being out there trying to think of what they're thinking and what they think you're thinking, you know, and it kind of goes in that. And you know, but yeah, I mean, and then I think about in life, you know, I've been with my wife my whole career, but, you know, now we have a 7-year-old and almost 5-year-old. So it's been, I mean, it's, she's seen every part of the non-sunshines and lollipops, you know, and she's been amazing through it all. So, you know, I give her a ton of credit, but, you know, I've just matured

0: and, you know, just realize like what's important in life. And I really try to hone in on my relationships with my teammates even more. You know, and honestly, the more that I've kind of dove into other people's success around me, success has come to me, which I, you know, I work hard and I try to do things the right way, you know, but some of that I almost kind of like don't expect sometimes, you know, like it's like I've just been really blessed and my time here has been amazing. I've really loved my time here. I love Toronto. Last year was incredible. Being able to, you know, be that close was heartbreaking, but at the same time, so much fun, and what a fun ride for this city and this organization.
1: So do you get a chance to reflect on the World Series? I know it's probably harder in the moment and in the immediate aftermath, but now we're several months removed. You know, I remember the World Series run, I know it didn't end the way you wanted, but so many amazing moments along the way to Game 7. And, you know, I think of Game 7 of the ALCS as a huge turning point for obvious reasons. George Springer hits a home run that'll be remembered forever. But that game, bottom seven, top of the seventh inning, Kevin Gausman runs out of those bullpen doors. And I'm sure you remember this. The crowd was pretty restless at that time. The bottom six was a relatively quiet one. And then the bullpen doors open. We hear Pink Floyd. I was sitting in the radio booth at the time. The crowd got up, and it was a huge ovation for you when we heard Money ring through the Rogers Center. And I really do think that was a huge turning point for this ball club in that particular game. And, of course, George's home runs remembered for a long time. Do you get a chance to reflect on those kinds of moments for you? I know, knowing that how things ended regardless.
0: Yeah, you know, it's funny. I've had so many people that, like, have told me about that,
1: right,
0: that moment, you know, and at the time I was just kind of focused on trying to go in,
1: sure,
0: and, you know, do something that I hadn't done in a long time, in the biggest game up to the year, you know, so I wasn't really thinking too much about it, but, you know, I definitely felt the energy like coming alive, you know, but I've ran into so many fans that were like, man, when you came out for the seventh, like, you know, it gave us life. Like, we just kind of got fired up again, and, you know, what a cool moment. Yeah, for George to do that and that. I mean, it was what an incredible series. That series was great. You know, like, we go down two games, then we go there, win the next two. You know, game five is crazy. Like, it's just
1: Mad Max yelling at John Schneider on the mound.
0: Yeah, I mean, it had everything you could want if you like really good baseball. You know, it was fun. Two fan bases that, you know, really wanted it for both teams, going at it. I mean, it was great, you know. And it's crazy, you think back, like, if we would have gone to game five against New York, we would have played the most games we possibly could have.
1: Yeah, that's true.
0: But
1: right,
0: then we also played 18 innings in the World Series, so we kind of did, you know.
1: That's true.
0: Which is kind of crazy to think. We played as many games as you possibly could have.
1: You threw more pitches in baseball last year than any human alive, essentially.
0: Yeah, that is true, yeah, which... I don't love that stat, you know. I'd rather be more efficient, but, you know, at the same time, yeah, it was a great, you know, to have a good year and then have a good postseason, you know, with so much fun moments. You know, what a fun team that was. Like, that's what I think about more than anything is the team and those guys. Just what a fun group to be around every single day. You know, it was, and all playing baseball at such a high level.
1: I did want to ask you a couple more before I let you run. I appreciate you doing this for me.
0: Yeah.
1: Last year as well, before, I think it was right after, actually, the All-Star break, the Giants were in town, your former team. We've talked about them a little bit. And Logan Webb was here, former teammate of yours, phenomenal pitcher in his own right, of course. And I remember he had said to Sportsnet at the time that he's not someone who, you know, he can talk to him on a start day. He doesn't get, like, he locks in, obviously, at a certain point, but it's not like Roy Halladay, my favorite pitcher of all time. You're wearing his jersey right now. Colorado native, just like you. Famously, do not talk to Doc on star days.
0: Right?
1: Don't look at him. Max Scherzer, famously like that as well.
0: Yep.
1: And Logan had said then that he actually learned that from you, and that, you know, taking things a little easier. I'm just curious how that came to be for you by the time you got to San Francisco.
0: Yeah, and that was something I was not that guy early in my career. I tried to be that, you know, serious from the moment I got to the field. And really, for me, it was the whole day. You know, I used to have a joke with my wife, you know, she was my girlfriend at the time, early on, that, like, hey, I'm going to be mean on my start days. So, like, if I'm a little mean to you, like, don't take it personally. You know, I just found out, you know, that just didn't work for me. I just couldn't lock it in for that long.

0: It was just exhausting. So the more that I have kind of, just tried to take it easy and treat my start days, you know, there is a certain point where, like, don't talk to me unless you're coming to me and talking to me about, you know, a substitution or something. Because, like, you know, once I start my routine, there's every 5 minutes, there's something I'm doing, you know. And so, you know, but up to that point, I'm kind of an open book. Like, you know, you could probably wouldn't even know. It's funny because I've had a lot of reporters come up to me on my start days, because, you know, because I'm just sitting on the couch, like maybe just looking like a normal day. You know, but that's just something that I've learned over the time, you know. But I've also been around a lot of guys like Max that, you know, and he's pretty good. So, you know, you just kind of find out what works for you. And Webby was one of those guys who, you know, was really hard on himself always. He still is. But I think he's learned to kind of take that back a little bit and understand that, you know, as perfect as we want to be, you know, it's going to be hard to do that. You know, what we do is pretty hard. So, you know, but it was really fun to see him, you know, turn that corner in 21. And now he's just continued to do that. So ever since I left and, you know, become a really dependable, you know, obviously pitched for Team USA.
1: Yeah, he's great.
0: Yeah, he's a great guy too. Like, just a guy you root for.
2: That is Kevin Gausman with yours truly down on the dugout from earlier in the week. He was very generous at this time, Nick. There was actually more we didn't play, but really cool to kind of pick his brain. It was really interesting learning about splitter usage from him, but really great of him to take that time for us here on the network. And we're watching him warm up right now. He's out there in the bullpen getting some throws in, number 34 in action. What are your expectations for Gausman in his next start today against the Yankees?
3: It's been a couple kind of rough ones for him over the last two times out. He's allowed 3 home runs. He's allowed 4 earned runs in both of those starts. Had a little bit of difficulty with that third pitch, the slider. It's been beaten up a bit. So I'm curious to see if he can keep it more in kind of the purest form of Gausmaning, which is just the high heater and the low splitter. It's worked for him against the Yankees in the past. He's had pretty good success against this team. This Yankees roster has 176 plate appearances against him. They're hitting 214. So just go back to what's worked in the past. Don't try and get too fancy. And, you know, when he keeps it simple, things tend to go pretty well.
2: You know, you talk about the Yankees lineup as well. This is a team that, compared to when they last played, obviously last night aside, what the previous series, which was in New York, that 4-game series that Blue Jays and Yankees split, the Yankees don't have Aaron Judge, of course. They don't have Austin Wells. And then today, Trent Grisham went on the IL as well. So we'll see what the replacements look like. I mean, Spencer Jones, we got our first look at last night. J.C. Ascara has been back up since Wells got injured, but he's catching. And Jason Dominguez recently promoted the Martian. So curious to see what that looks like against Kevin Gausman today.
3: It's not quite as intimidating a version of the Yankees as we've seen at some points in the past, but with what Ben Rice is doing this season, there's still a lot of danger in this lineup for Gausman and whoever comes out of the bullpen.
2: That is Nick Ashmore. I'm Shoali. That does it for us here on the Blue Jays pregame show, as in a few minutes, we will join the rest of the network coast to coast. Kevin Gausman, like we said, we just heard from him. Appreciate him doing that for us again. He'll go for the Blue Jays. Kim Schlittler will start for the Yankees. On the other side, first pitch flies 3:07 p.m. Eastern, 12:07 p.m. Pacific. Ben Shulman and Chris LaRue have the call. Ben and Chris will have starting lineups and first pitch. Nick and I will be back for Jays Talk after the final out. Enjoy the ballgame, everyone. We will talk to you later.
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1: 3 o'clock out east here on Westwood One Sports. Alex Gold, Austin Huff with you. You guys can watch the show over on Twitch and YouTube as well.

0: paid for by sheer science.
1: The U.S. Treasury quietly released its official financial report for 2025. It appears by its own numbers, the U.S. government seems insolvent. It's reported that the Treasury shows about $6 trillion in assets and over $47 trillion in liabilities. Add it all up, and it looks like the U.S. owes more than $130 trillion it doesn't have. 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
8: Update from the World Cup. Morocco and Brazil tied at 1-1. There's about, if I speak about soccer, this is why we are going to have someone who knows more about soccer to talk about Team USA's win yesterday. Lucas Panzica, who has called World Cup games, Team USA games for us here at Westwood One Sports. He's going to join us in about 20 minutes because I can't, listen, I'm not going to lie to you and try to like fake it, tell you I watched last night's soccer game match between the U.S. and Paraguay, and I can break it down. But Lucas can, and I want to get his thoughts on what happened. That's coming up. We are in the 76th minute, and Brazil and Morocco tied 1-1 in New Jersey. By the way, if the Spurs win tonight, Game 6 goes back to the Garden, obviously. That game will be played on the same day as, I think it's the Senegal and Germany in New Jersey. If you thought New York traffic was already horrific, imagine the party in New York from maybe a Knicks championship and a World Cup game. It's ridiculous. Every week, a lot of stuff happens from the time I last talked to you on Sunday night when I sign off at 11 o'clock Eastern time till when I get back on the air on Saturday nights at 7 o'clock Eastern time. So with that, we find out the headlines in a segment we call Did It Stick? Josh, can we get a little Did It Stick music? Yeah, there we go. All right. Ben Strober, who is in Washington, D.C., which means he has witnessed to some of the worst basketball in the NBA, hosts Locked On Wizards, and Ben, I know you are getting ready for the big UFC fight in your area tomorrow. What are we talking about today? What are the headlines?
9: Not the UFC fight. All that did was close a bunch of roads and make my commute hell. So we're not going to talk about that. Those are the only thoughts I have on the UFC fight. So that sticking for you, Mike? Let me know.
8: No. I saw the weather forecast is pretty bad tomorrow as well. Look, I don't care about the politics side of this. I'm fine with the fight. Like, it's the UFC is super popular. I don't know how much it's going to cost me as a taxpayer. But what's the first headline?
9: Well, all right, let's start off with the biggest one. Everyone's been talking about this. Everyone's been very upset about it.
8: What?
9: For whatever reason. Taylor Swift seen at Madison Square Garden. If you thought all the celebrities there weren't enough between Spike Lee and just everyone else in between, Timothy Chalamet, Ben Stiller, Larry David. Nope, Taylor Swift at Madison Square Garden cheering for the Knicks, and people are up in arms about it.
8: Here's the thing, man. I am not a person who is angry all the time. Mostly, I'm a pretty positive guy. I was so angry in the onset of the show talking about Mitch Johnson's horrific basketball coaching because it was bad basketball. It was really hard to watch. And as a fan of the game and a student of the game, like, watching that collapse made me angry. Seeing a celebrity at a basketball game or a football game or whatever, I could not care less. And you get

0: us anymore.
1: Well, we only have like 30 seconds here, but we watch movies so different now. Everything is not go to the movies. It's Netflix and Prime, and we watch everything so differently now. So, like, I don't think we love the movies the way we used to love the movies, because even if the movie's in the theater, we get it on Disney Plus or we get it on HBO Max within like 6 weeks. That's Did It Stick? Some good headlines there. Thank you very much, Ben. Appreciate that. We're talking soccer next. I need some help with this. So we're going to bring in an expert to talk Team USA. That's coming up next. You're on Westwood One Sports.
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11: What's for lunch today? Hey, Johnny, how about Mr. Sub's new Korean kicking chicken? Wait, what? Am I talking to myself? Is that K-pop music?
12: Yes, Johnny, Mr. Sub's Korean kicking chicken's got crispy, spicy breaded chicken, cool cucumbers, sweet sesame cake BBQ sauce, and tangy kimchi for an extra kick.
11: Okay, you win. We're getting Mr. Sub's Korean kicking chicken. Want to see BTS live in Toronto? Grab the Korean kicking chicken for your chance to win. No purchase necessary. 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
13: 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At Brugmanis Pereira, we've been building trust for over 30 years. If you've been involved in a serious accident, call Brugmanis Pereira for advice that you can count on. Consultations are always free, and there's no obligation. I'm Ron Pereira, managing partner. At Brugmanis Pereira, honesty, integrity, and expertise aren't just words. It's my promise to you. 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